0: We don't have COVID. We don't have the pandemic. We have a deficit of 7% of GDP, give or take. And if you want yields to come down sustainably, then that is what you need to rein in. I would call what we're doing now, this buyback, I would call it financial engineering. It is really shuffling the deck chairs.
1: I said this to Robin yesterday, and I'm going to say it again today because there is a critical balance to be struck here. There are a lot of structural reasons why this economy in particular can handle

0: Part of all the bond market unease is inflation being stuck where it is, which is high. We're going to get a new reading next week. The Personal Consumption Expenditures Price Index, PCE is the jargon. This one, however, will be the last PCE of its kind. The Bureau of Economic Analysis is changing how it calculates inflation. Changes that are coming as inflation still and again is economic and political topic A. Marketplace's Kristen Schwab has more on that.
1: We're going to start this story about the Personal Consumption Expenditures Price Index exactly where you'd expect, at a Spanish restaurant in Ohio.
2: I am Laurie, L-A-U-R-I-E, Torres, T-O-R-R-E-S, and I own Mallorca Restaurant in Cleveland.
1: Mallorca has been plating up patatas bravas and pouring sangria for 30 years. And in that time, Torres has seen a lot of change. More diners have been requesting dishes that are vegan or gluten-free. She's watched the price of scallops climb, and it's forced her to adjust her menu and her paella recipe.
2: So if you're going to start putting in more shrimp, which is saltier than a scallop, then you have to balance it out with maybe like calamari.
1: Paella can have 10 or more ingredients, rice, saffron, seafood. When scallop prices change or diners' preferences change, Torres changes her paella.
2: You're constantly having to kind of go back to the drawing board.
1: Now, hear me out here.

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1: This final note on the way out today, you have seen and heard, I am sure, that the federal debt topped $40 trillion this week. The Treasury Secretary was asked about it on CNBC this morning.
2: There's nothing magic about the $40 trillion number, and we can grow our way out of that.
1: So, look, he's right. There is nothing magic about $40 trillion other than it is an incomprehensible amount of money. But that last bit about being able to grow our way out of it? Ordinarily, yes, growth can cure many, many economic ills if an economy is growing faster than its debt is piling up. So the facts do seem relevant here. In the second quarter, the U.S. economy grew at an annualized rate of 1.5%. Secretary Bessent and the U.S. government are borrowing for 10 years at 4.7%, for 30 years at 5.3%. That math simply doesn't math. Andy Corbin, Mika Ellison, Maria Hollenhorst, Sarah Leeson, Sean McHenry, and Sophia Terenzio. Or the daily production team. Will Story is the supervising senior producer of this program. I'm Kai Rizdahl. We will see you tomorrow, everybody. This is APM.
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0: I think when you start firing people for political reasons, it's not just the person you fire, but it's the message that sends throughout the entire force that, hey, if you want to move up, if you want to succeed, there are political litmus tests or political gates that you have to pass through.
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2: Live from NPR News in Culver City, California, I'm Dwayne Brown. A New York woman has been arrested and accused of plotting to attack the state capitol building in Albany. FBI says Jessica Bowie began discussing a plan to blow up or target the capitol with a bomb, allegedly plotting to kill state senators as they were working. Authorities say she was radicalized online and pledged allegiance to the terrorist group ISIS. Craig Tremaroli is the FBI special agent in charge of the Albany office.
3: Jessica Bowie was arrested by FBI Albany's Joint Terrorism Task Force, has been charged by the Northern District of New York with attempting to provide material support or resources to a designated foreign terrorist organization. In this instance, that foreign terrorist organization is ISIS.
2: Agent Tremaroli says she discussed her plans with FBI informants and spent weeks doing surveillance on the state capitol. The administration says dismantling Hezbollah is essential for any credible path forward for Lebanon. The Trump administration describing the group as an Iranian proxy that's dragged the country into two wars with Israel. NPR's Michelle Kellerman has more.
4: State Department spokesperson Tommy Pigott says the Iranian regime has used Hezbollah to spread terror throughout the Middle East. That's why the U.S. is renewing its designation of the Lebanese group as an Iranian proxy. The Treasury Department is also adding 10 individuals to a sanctions list, accusing them of helping to transfer cash between Iran and Hezbollah. The State Department says couriers transfer cash on commercial flights, and U.S. officials are working with Turkey to disrupt that. Israel invaded southern Lebanon earlier this year to counter Hezbollah rocket fire, and now the U.S. is trying to mediate an end to the conflict.
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5: Live from KUNM in Albuquerque, I'm Mark Haslett. Although New Mexico has been investing heavily in fighting food insecurity in recent years, experts told lawmakers yesterday demand for food assistance is on the rise. KUNM's Daniel Montano reports federal changes to the Supplemental Nutrition Assistance Program, or SNAP, and related efforts have strained local resources and put pressure on New Mexico's food banks.
6: New Mexico has the highest rate of SNAP use in the country, with one in five New Mexicans relying on the program to put food on the table. But Katie Anderson with Roadrunner Food Bank says since President Trump signed his One Big Beautiful Bill Act, participation has fallen off.
7: 25,000 New Mexicans, 13,000 of those are children. Have lost their SNAP benefits.
6: She told members of the Interim Legislative Health and Human Services Committee that means people have been relying more on food banks.
7: SNAP, for a lot of the folks that we serve, is a bridge for a period of time. And without that bridge, people are going to have to find a way to get across.
6: Jill Dixon, executive director of the Food Depot in Santa Fe, says that extra demand came right after federal cuts to the Emergency Food Assistance Program were introduced.
8: The food banks here in New Mexico have seen between a 40 and a 60% reduction in the amount of food provided by that program. At the same time, we're seeing a 40 to 60% increase in demand for assistance, based primarily around affordability issues and inflation.
6: Part of the problem, Dixon says, is SNAP can provide 9 meals for every one provided by the food bank network, so they end up working harder to support the same amount of people. Dixon says the state's investments in food security have helped the food banks keep pace with what they've lost. That includes $30 million over 3 years approved last year for buying food and building new infrastructure. Dixon says there are now more than 600 food bank locations across the state, with every county covered. That's more than 100 additional locations over the last year.
8: There's more places being served. Food is reaching more unserved, previously unserved and underserved communities than ever before.
6: Dixon says the Association of Food Banks will put together an estimate for how much funding they will need going forward to continue their work. For KUNM News, I'm Daniel Montano.
5: 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The National Weather Service has issued a severe thunderstorm warning for the east side of Albuquerque, as well as Carnwell. This severe thunderstorm warning in effect until 7 o'clock this evening. The Weather Service advises that 60-mile-per-hour wind gusts and small hail are possible with the storm system. As of about 12 minutes ago, a severe thunderstorm was identified 8 miles south of Sandia Heights, about 9 miles east of Albuquerque. And the National Weather Service has also issued a flash flood warning for that same area, the east side of Albuquerque, as well as Carnwell, under a severe thunderstorm warning until 7 o'clock.
9: From the New York Times, I'm Michael Barbaro. This is The Daily. For the past 18 months, Secretary of Defense Pete Hegseth has remade the top ranks of the U.S. military, dismissing or sidelining many whose rise, he believes, was aided by DEI, and replacing them with officers who fit his definition of merit. In the process, many argue, Hegseth is prioritizing loyalty to him and his ideas over loyalty to the military itself. Today, my colleague, Greg Jaffe, takes us inside the hiring and firing for a single job that's become a case study for Hegseth's approach. It's Thursday, August 20th. Greg, welcome to The Daily. I know this is your first time on the show, so glad to have you.
0: Yeah, thanks for having me.
9: Pleasure is all mine. So I think it's fair to say that Secretary of Defense Pete Hegseth's desire to transform the senior ranks of the U.S. military is pretty well established by now. So why did you decide to pursue this story?
0: So we knew that when Secretary Hegseth came in, and even before he came in, he talked about wanting to remove senior military officers, including the chairman of the Joint Chiefs of Staff. And then in September of last year,
10: good morning and welcome to the War Department.
0: He gives a big speech in which he again talks about the need to clean house, to remove people who he thinks have been inserted into the military by ideologues and have been manipulated into pursuing like diversity, equity, and inclusion programs. Mm-hmm.
10: No more identity months, DEI offices.
0: No more. So it's a really broad campaign to sort of reclaim a military that he thinks has been taken over by leftist forces. And I think he blames, in some cases, the losses in Iraq and Afghanistan on the sort of the corruption of the officer corps of the United States military. And so he's going to fix that problem.
10: We are clearing out the debris.
0: And some of that happens in 2025. Within his first month, he fires a large number of people. It's a pretty significant purge of some of the top ranks of the military. But I think we really start to see it in 2026, where the firings are continuing.
11: Hegseth has fired more than a dozen generals and admirals since he took over as secretary.
0: And he's blocking large numbers of people, women and people of color, from getting promotions that they had earned at senior levels. Mm. And so Kate Kelly and I, who have been working on this, we'd found upwards of 65 to 70 people who had been either fired or blocked from promotions that they had earned. And that's about 10% of the entire general officer corps, which is, you know, admirals and generals. I've been covering the military since 1999, off and on, and I cannot think of anything remotely close to this in the last 26 years. And given all that, we wanted to understand both what it took to fall out of favor with Secretary Hegseth, but also to understand what it took to get hired in this Pentagon.
9: Hmm.
0: And that's what led us to the story of Lisa Franchetti and Daryl Caudle, hoping it would help us understand in a broad sense how Secretary Hegseth was really changing the military in ways that were really transformative.
9: So let's start with what you found about Lisa Franchetti, the member of that duo who was fired by Hegseth. What did you find out about her?
0: So Admiral Franchetti has told her story in lots of interviews about how she grew up in Rochester, New York, and she went to Northwestern University. She was a coxswain on the rowing team, and so her job was to command the men rowing their boat. One day, she met a group of guys on campus who had decided to join the Navy to help pay for school.
12: And I said, really? Tell me more. And they talked about free textbooks, a chance to see the world.
0: And a recruiter sold her on the adventure of the armed forces.
12: And I signed up on the spot.
13: Wow.
12: So I.
14: And what is her experience once she joins the Navy?
0: When she joins, it's the 1980s. And so there's still, at that point, something called the combat exclusion ban that's in place. And that prevents women from serving on combat ships or serving in combat aircraft. And there's an interesting moment. So I think in 1989, she's one of 184 female surface warfare officers in the entire United States Navy. And one of those officers was chosen to command an auxiliary logistics ship. So this is a...
14: Not a combat ship.
0: Right, exactly. And it's such a big event that the Chief of Naval Operations, the job that Franchetti will someday hold, writes a letter to all 184 female officers saying, I look forward to the day soon when this will cease to be a special event.
14: Hmm.
0: And so she's at a moment where things are just beginning to open up for women in the United States Navy. But
12: the boss that I had at the time, he made it very clear to me that he didn't think women should be on our ship, and he was going to make sure that I did not succeed.
0: Franchetti says she's basically told by her commanding officer that this experiment of having women on ships is not going to go anywhere. That attitude fuels her. It makes her work harder. And in the 90s, Clinton lifts the combat exclusion ban. And that allows women to serve on combat vessels and in combat aircraft. And it really opens up possibilities for somebody like Admiral Franchetti, who then seizes that opportunity and rises up through the Navy. She commands an Arleigh Burke-class destroyer, the USS Ross. Later, two aircraft carrier strike groups. You know, the aircraft carrier is really central to the way the United States Navy fights.
14: Mm-hmm.
0: And so in 2013, she's the first woman to actually command naval forces in Korea, which is a real hotspot at that moment. And she also is a senior officer on the joint staff in the Pentagon. And in 2023, she's officially put up for the job, the top job in the Navy.
14: Mm.
0: You know, the Navy Secretary selects three or four people who he thinks would be good for that job and submits that list to the Secretary of Defense, who at the time was a guy named Lloyd Austin. And after that list is put together, she's sort of widely rumored inside the Pentagon to be the front runner.
14: Mm-hmm.
0: But Austin looks at the list and he picks somebody else, a guy named Sam Paparo, who was a senior Navy officer in the Pacific. That's Austin's first choice. And when it goes to the White House, it's leaked to the press. And there are stories in the media saying, in a surprise move, it looks like they're going to nominate Paparo rather than Admiral Franchetti for the job.
14: Okay. So she has not gotten this job.
0: She doesn't look like she's gotten this job. But then it lands in the White House under President Biden. He looks at the list of candidates. And he thinks, you know what? I want Franchetti for the job of Chief of Naval Operations, and let's keep Paparo in the job and have him be the head of U.S. Indo-Pacific Command. Ultimately, this is the president's pick, and the president chose to exercise that authority that he has.
14: And why did he pick her?
0: You know, one, she had a lot of experience. And two, I do think that Biden was interested in making history. Interested in sending a message that a woman could rise to the top of the force. And so picking the first female chief of naval operations, the first woman to serve on the Joint Chiefs of Staff, that was a really big deal for Biden. But even at her confirmation hearing, she is pressed, as are many officers who are coming up for confirmation at this period, about what she feels about DEI, what she feels about some of the books that are touting the importance of DEI, whether it has a place in the United States Navy.
12: So again, I'm very focused on warfighting,
15: yeah,
12: warfighters and winning. Yeah.
0: And she largely says that's not what she's about.
14: Hmm.
0: So she's confirmed by the Senate with only one dissenting vote. But Pete Hegseth is clearly bothered by this.
13: And that's why this book is going to tick a lot of people off. Women and men are different. Women shouldn't be in combat at all.
0: And so he publishes a book in 2024 in which he really takes aim at her, among others, but her on a couple of pages, in which he says and argues that she's not qualified for this job and she only got the job because she was a woman. And he identifies Admiral Franchetti as emblematic of everything that was wrong with the Biden approach, as somebody who prioritizes diversity over competence.
10: Any general that was involved, general, admiral, whatever, that was involved in any of the DEI woke has got to go.
0: And at that point, Hegseth is a Fox and Friends weekend host and a military expert for Fox. And so within a matter of months after this book comes out, Hegseth is picked by President-elect Trump at that moment to be his Secretary of Defense. It's a really controversial pick. Hegseth is not very experienced. And when Hegseth is chosen by Trump, Franchetti has read his book or is aware of what's in his book, and she realizes that her days are probably numbered.
14: And what does she do?
0: Well, at that point, she calls together all the four stars in the United States Navy, and they discuss what to do if she's fired, who should replace her. And I think she's also really concerned about the politicization of the force, that these forces will sort of divide the Navy, divide admirals against each other, will lead to people campaigning for the job and freelancing. And so she basically says to them, like, hey, this is a really big, stressful movement. We need to put the United States Navy ahead of ourselves and our own career ambitions.
14: So even at this moment when she knows her career is probably over, she's saying, how do we protect the Navy?
0: Yeah, how do we protect the institution? But what she doesn't know at the time is that someone in that four-star meeting that she had is quietly doing exactly what she cautioned not to do, which is reaching out to Secretary Hegseth and trying to position himself to take her job.
13: We'll be right back.
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9: I'm Michael Barbaro. This is The Daily. My colleague, Greg Jaffe, takes us inside the hiring and firing for a single job that's become a case study for Hegseth's approach.
14: So, Greg, tell us about this naval officer who does the very thing Franchetti doesn't want anyone to do, which is to basically begin lobbying for her job even before she's been fired. You mentioned his name earlier, Darrell Cottle.
0: Yeah, so he's a highly accomplished and decorated admiral, comes up through the submarine fleet. He commands U.S. submarines in the Pacific. Then he's in charge of U.S. Fleet Forces Command, which is a really important East Coast command that essentially trains and makes sure Navy ships are ready to go to war.
18: Down there, I had to constantly ask myself, am I thinking clearly? Am I thinking strategically? Are we doing the right things for the right reasons and at the right time? And those questions haven't changed.
0: Whether he does very well on that. So well, in fact, that, you know, when they're considering Admiral Franchetti, in 2023 that Admiral Caudle is one of the people on the list the Navy puts forward to Secretary Austin as a possible candidate for the Chief of Naval Operations job.
14: Interesting. So he's in the mix for that big a job under President Biden.
0: Yeah, and he really wants it. It's clear that he really wants it. But the Navy, I think, views him as a better candidate for U.S. Strategic Command, which is the command that oversees all of our nuclear weapons. So it's really interesting. And this is something that I had never encountered before. So, you know, Hegseth is nominated for the job. It's not clear that he's going to get the job. It's looking pretty dicey for him. And so what we heard from several officials familiar with the interaction is that at this point, Admiral Caudle directs a senior officer on his staff to reach out to Hegseth to help Hegseth prepare for his confirmation hearing. The call never happens, but the message gets through to Secretary Hegseth that this is somebody who's kind of on the team. And 2 days after Admiral Franchetti is fired, a senior officer on his staff again reaches out to Hegseth's brother, this time of a much more overtly political message, essentially that there's no one more in line with Secretary Hegseth's vision for remaking the military than Admiral Caudle, and that Admiral Caudle wants to remove, quote, woke barriers that he sees as weakening the force. Hmm. And it seems like the point of this text message was to show, hey, I'm politically and ideologically aligned with you and your vision for the military. It was very much a violation of protocol. This is really unusual because we expect our military officers to be apolitical. We don't want Republican generals and Democratic generals. We want them to serve the institution and the country. And so when you have people short-circuiting the process and auditioning for jobs, it really starts to undermine trust in the institution. You know, there's a concept in the Navy, a saying, it goes ship, shipmate, self. Mm-hmm. And at the core of that is that the survival and success of your ship comes first. The next is your sailors, your shipmates, the people who you serve with, and you put yourself last.
14: Hmm. And what comes of Caudle's outreach?
0: Well, the first thing that happens is Hegseth fires Franchetti. And remember, at this time, he's only about a month into the job, so he's still pretty new. He gets a list of three nominees of people who the Navy thinks should get this job. Admiral Caudle is not on that list. And he looks at that list and says, where's Caudle? And it turns out that Admiral Caudle is the only person that Secretary Hegseth interviews for the Chief of Naval Operations job. And so he picks him. His nomination is set to go to the White House when a problem arises.
14: Which is what?
0: So Admiral Caudle has a significant inspector general complaint against him. Mm-hmm. It's essentially a year old, but it's been sitting in the system and it needs to be dealt with. The IG is the internal watchdog. So what happens is the complaint centers around some remarks he made to sailors at essentially an awards banquet. And they're talking about the Navy's sexual assault awareness program. And Caudle says, look, if I strip naked and cover myself in honey and go walking through the forest and I get attacked by a bear, I have some responsibility for that attack. Hmm. Another one that he uses is, you know, if I put on gold chains and a fancy gold watch and I go walking through Harlem and I get assaulted, you know, I bear some responsibility for my decisions.
14: Mm-hmm.
0: And so when Admiral Caudle has to deal with this, he reaches out to a lawyer named Tim Parlatore. Parlatore has represented other naval officers dealing with these IG complaints. He also represented Secretary Hegseth when Secretary Hegseth was accused of sexual assault a few years ago. Now he's working as a special advisor inside the Pentagon.
14: Wow. So Caudle's connections to Hegseth keep getting bigger and more complicated. So at this point, where does Caudle's nomination stand? Where does it go?
0: So the IG concludes that he didn't do anything wrong. And then that clears the pathway for Admiral Caudle's nomination to go to the White House. So last summer of 2025, he succeeds Admiral Franchetti and becomes the new Chief of Naval Operations.
18: With the promise to work every day to make our sailors better warriors, our families more supported,
0: and he also parrots Hegseth's language of domination and strength.
18: To ensure that our Navy remains and forever will be the most dominant, lethal, and credible maritime fighting force the world has ever known. Now let's get to work. Thank you.
0: I should note that spokesmen for both Secretary Hegseth and Admiral Cottle have said that these decisions were made on merit. But it seems pretty clear that the firings were not about merit. You know, it's completely legitimate to fire somebody for competence if they make a mistake or lose a war. But Franchetti did nothing wrong, as far as we can tell. She was fired and Cottle was hired, at least in part for reasons tied to politics or ideology. And that's a really dangerous place for the military to go.
19: And dangerous exactly why?
0: Well, I think when you start firing people for political reasons, it's not just the person you fire, but it's the message that sends throughout the entire force that, hey, if you want to move up, if you want to succeed, there are political litmus tests or political gates that you have to pass through.
19: And then you start making day-to-day decisions, maybe even really important military ones, based on, will this make the boss happy? Because that's kind of how I got my job in the first place.
0: Yeah. War is a really tough, complicated endeavor, as we're seeing in Iran right now. And so you want your best warfighters, not your most politically aligned warfighters, to be promoted. You want people to be able to tell the boss when they're wrong. You want senior officers to provide unvarnished military advice, even when it may not be popular or what the civilians want to hear. Now, have other administrations initially distrusted the generals they inherited from past presidents? Yes, that has happened. But they never took steps to fire and replace them with more ideologically aligned officers because they knew it was a really slippery slope. It could lead to places that weren't good for the military or for the country. And for the first time in at least a decade, if not longer, there will be no women nominated to admiral rank. Women make up about 21% of the Navy. And so that means you've got a leadership of the Navy that increasingly looks less and less like the force that it oversees. I think, you know, it also means that young female officers who are coming up have fewer people who provide a sort of a pathway to success, who show them what the opportunities available to them are. I think that's tough for them. I think it's also heartbreaking for people like Admiral Franchetti and other senior female officers who fought hard to get where they got.
19: Okay. Thank you very much. Appreciate it.
0: Of course. Thanks for having me.
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I'll curse. Yeah, there is a man so evil that he give his soul for riches and wealth, diamond and pearl, for money and cash and lose his soul.

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0: Jackie Mito on organ, drum song. Jacob Killamilla brought us Curfew, and Ernest Ranglin on that great guitar, the song Slingshot.
1: No matter what you're going through,

the Cerrillos Fiesta, is taking place on September the 5th out there on the Turquoise Trail, Highway 14. The fiesta occurs between 10 and 3 p.m. with bands, dancers, vendors, food, and more. The Aya Band will be performing, also Busy McCarroll's band. That's the Cerrillos Fiesta, September 5th.

0: Itana brought us Better Tomorrow, and that was live in England. Ika Mouse brought us Lies. Dub Factory, the song Asian Rockers. And Kittis Eye, Rockers Music. Lee Scratch Perry again, You Know What to Do.
1: Life getting better.

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Arrested Development brought us Tennessee. And Esperanza Spalding, Black Gold.

Donny Hathaway reminding us that someday we'll all be free and Public Enemy fight the power. This is Aja bidding you peace and love.

0: People thought defunding the CPB was going to slow down KUNM. 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

And welcome into the very, very large array. 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This is Ro here, and everything that you will hear tonight until 1 a.m. is going to be mixed live on my own DJ deck. I do anything from art gallery vibes to club vibes all the way till 1 a.m. My playlist will be online for you shortly at KUNM.org. This beat you hear behind me is a sample of FC Kahuna with their track Hailing. 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

You are listening to Just Breathe by Telepop Music. That is a very quick loop coming around right now. Before that, it was Just Breathe by Tyga, and then we had Sexy Boy by Air, Father Nature from Switch Dance, The Motto from Ava Max, and Kylie Minogue with Pajama Bazaar. 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

I'm HD Albuquerque Santa Fe, a public service of the University of New Mexico. 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
1: 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The time is 11:36. We just listened to Tovlo. Before that, we had What You Done by Rochelle Jordan, Me and You by Cassie, and we also had Nothing Stops Detroit by Robert Hood. 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Next up is going to be I Remember with Cuscod, Deadmau5 remix. Stay tuned. I'll be here till 1 a.m. on the Very, Very Large Array.

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You are listening to It's Only True by Ollie Lishman. Before that, we had Staring Into the Sun by DJ Heartstring, Datsko with Remembrance, LTN with Autumn Leaves, As the Rush Comes by Motorcycle, and I Remember from Cascade. Thank you for being here. It is 12:06 in the morning or at night. And you're listening to The Very, Very Large Array with Ro on 89.9 FM, KUNM, Albuquerque, Santa Fe. 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I'll be here till 1 a.m. and then we go into our overnight programming. So stay tuned. This is Ollie Lishman with It's Only True.

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You just listened to a mix of Natalie Desheen with Praia and No Broke Boys by T-Nash. I just mixed that live on the fly. You're listening to The Very, Very Large Array on 89.9 FM KUNM. This is Ro here, and I will be back next month on the third Thursday of the month, always the third Thursday. 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Next up, overnight programming will be Coffee Express. 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

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Making

0: Bricks and Mortar, Bricks and Mortar, Bricks and Mortar. That's what our school's name, Bricks and Mortar.
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It's not that Sir Tegan Harris is casting love spells on anybody. It's quite the opposite. He says people cast them on him. So he writes songs about falling for people because he feels intensely and constantly. And a common theme that resurfaces in his music quite frequently is an abandoned house in the woods that he and his friends stumbled upon, and he's still not sure if it's real or if it's a dream. That's his newest single, Don't Touch, from Love is the Law, a great way to get into this hour on the mainstream. That's right, you know the score. I'm Brett Mabee, and it's so good to have you here. Whether it's your first time or you're a long-time listener, I'm grateful that we can spend some of this musical time together. And as always, stick around for the entire time, as we'll be listening to tracks from the likes of Britty, also Buffalo bassist Zuri Appleby, who I do believe I just saw is one of the newest members of the Buffalo Music Hall of Fame. So some really exciting things for one of the most fascinating bassists on the scene right now. We're going to hear some black country with Shaboozy and Leon Bridges before our hour's up. And our first new edition of the hour is this one from Walk Off the Earth. Their version of Blind Melon's No Rain was released July 31st as a part of the Wood and Wire acoustic covers album. Some of the other features include Enter Sandman, which was a close contender for this submission, but who knows, maybe I'll still get to that one. Also, Our House, and of course, Roberta Flack's Killing Me Softly. I think you'll enjoy this cover, and it takes me right back to the 90s, albeit in a fun, stripped-down acoustic kind of way. Without further ado, turn it up and sing along, and I'll be right back on the mainstream.

Tyler Childers' most excellent song, Poachers, found on his latest album, Snipe Hunter, of course produced by legendary producer Rick Rubin. And a great track to wind down that block. We also heard the collective Indian City, I do believe currently based out of Alberta. That was The Path from their 2021 Code Red, the last album featuring founder Vince Fontaine, before his untimely passing of cancer a few years back. We also heard for the first time Walk Off the Earth's cover of Blind Melon's No Rain, a great new addition into the rotation. And as always, I love hearing about your experiences with the show and some of the magic that radio can provide in your life. So you're always welcome to reach out to me at any time of day. Use the Purple Box chat feature on the homepage at mainstreamradio.net or send me an email at brett@mainstreamradio.net. If you're a singer-songwriter, you can also utilize that address to get your tracks in for consideration. Or, as always, you can send them physically to Brett Mabee, Turtle Island Tunes Full Moon Radio, P.O. Box 252, Salamanca, New York, 14779. Before this first half is up, a track from Nothing But Thieves, a recent addition, and we'll also be hearing from Levi Platero later on, one from Emma Donovan, and yet another new addition, this time around from Shabuzi and Leon Bridges. This track right here is also a recent addition. We got it in, well, at the time of this recording anyway, just about a week ago now. And actress, a.k.a. Darren Cunningham, is a British electronic musician and DJ who's known for deeply textural and often quite abstract electronic compositions. In fact, he's at the forefront of the avant-garde scene in London right now. So without further ado, it's Overchord getting us back into this block on the mainstream.

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1: 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On KUNM in and around Albuquerque, Santa Fe, New Mexico. 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I opine for the days where we all gather around the radio like families used to about 100 years ago. So again, go check things out there. And if you're privy to the free app, you can also pick that up in the Apple Play, in the Apple app or Google Play Store. Just type in Native Voice 1 and you got all of this on your smartphone or tablet. As we continue on, I'll be right back after one from Witch. We'll also hear from Emma Donovan in this block. And later on, Métis singer-songwriter Brooke Jodwin. But right now, we're heading on down to the Southwest with the one and only Levi Platero, who's had a busy summer introducing audiences all over the country to some great Native blues. I've seen some videos where he's even singing in Diné, which is also awesome, and I hope to see more of that kind of thing here soon. I can't wait to get caught up with him again in the near future. And right now, it's his Iron Horse single for our listening pleasure today on the mainstream.

It's Witches, Queenless King, on the mainstream. We also heard one of the earlier additions into the rotation, going back to 2023. That was Britty's So Tired from her Hello, I'm Britty. It was also Emma Donovan alongside Drifting Clouds with a bilingual version of Billie Eilish's Birds of a Feather. And once again, it was Levi Platero's 2024 single Iron Horse that got us into the half. Bring your friends and family and I'll bring the tunes, and together we're going to make some radio magic happen. 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You can take all of these with you wherever you go. In the final block of the hour is one from Brooke Jodwin. Also, Gretchen Parlato, a track featuring one of my favorite bassists, Michelle Nadigacello. In fact, we heard a couple incredibly powerful female bassists during this hour. Our second new addition for the hour is this July 24th single between Shaboozey and Leon Bridges. It's the final pre-album single from Shaboozey's 2026 Western concept record, The Outlaw Sherry Lee and Other Western Tales. So be on the lookout for that. And in the meantime, to get you excited, enjoy this Desert Noir track with Burn It Down. Be good to yourself and each other, and make it back to the mainstream very soon. Aloha, haitkwa, eskwag, and hot jikus. See you real soon.

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Jerry.

0: just another day. The headline read, 900 dead. Not one name given, though all given names at birth. A question of worth. And I was one of them again. Some lives are meaningless, they said. Not numbered, still dead. To be amongst the counted is to leverage your worth. The truth hurst to have grown bored.
1: A couple fun facts about legendary singer Saul Williams is that growing up in New York's Hudson Valley, folk legend Pete Seeger lived nearby and often performed at his father's church. That early exposure shaped Saul's understanding of art as activism, and Michael Jackson, the one and only, paid for his university education. He revealed that in a 2026 RNZ interview. And so that's also a really cool random fact. And if that weren't enough, he had a surprising connection to the late, great James Brown. Another detail that he rarely mentions in the public eye anyway. And, well, lastly, his 2026 Grammy-nominated album, Saul Williams Meets Carlos Nino and Friends at Tree People, was nominated for Best Spoken Word Poetry Album, and it was all recorded with zero rehearsal. It was 100% improvised. They said hello, walked on stage, and created the entire performance on the spot. Featuring Atzlan Underground, that's Mazahua from the Conspiracy release today on the mainstream. Nyawa Skanakagwego, I'm Brett Maybe. I'm going to keep this short and sweet. You're in for a treat as we'll be listening to Pedal Steel Hero, Robert Randolph and the Family Band. Also later on, Ellen Alien, tracks from The Hallucination, Black Belt Eagle Scout, and a new one to get into the library from Osage and Cherokee singer-songwriter Ava Rose Johnson. Once a Tree's coming up before too long, but right now, our first new hit to get into the library is the lead single from Ariana Grande's 2026 album, Petal. It's so far her most commercially successful single ever, or at least one of them, as it's topped the Billboard Global 200 and has hit number one across the US, UK, Switzerland, Singapore, and Malaysia. So turn it up with this quiet confession. It's Hate That I Made You Love Me, getting us into this hour and a great new track for your consideration and approval on the mainstream.

0: Ravenna and Georgia Smith from the Malik album, That's Myself, bringing that block to an end. Before that, it was husband and wife duo Hayden and Jay Lee Wolf and their project Once a Tree. In fact, the very band that gave Jay Lee Wolf her jumpstart in the Canadian and international music scene. That was their Perfection single that we heard sandwiched in that block that also featured Ariana Grande's latest number one, Hate That I Made You Love Me, from her newest album, Petal, a great track to get into the rotation. I'm Brett Mabee, and if you're a singer-songwriter, you know I want to hear from you. And yeah, I'm talking to you, so get me your tunes, either through email at brett@mainstreamradio.net, or you can even hit me up on social media. I've been utilizing that a little bit more, and it's been fun to see all the connections being made there as well. And I know it makes me sound old to say that I've been hesitant on, you know, promoting on social media and stuff like that, but here we are, and you're also welcome to reach out to me that way. You can find me on Facebook, which I'm currently using the most, or Instagram, and I'm slowly putting the pieces together for a YouTube page as well. But if you also want to connect professionally, look me up on LinkedIn. There's a lot of ways to stay in touch. Before the hour's up, Yatsine and Samantha Crane, in addition to Mike Zito and Albert Castiglia. Later on is Black Belt Eagle Scout and Yousef Days, and the first track of this block is this one from Robert Randolph and the Family Band. Eric Clapton was an early champion of the heavyweight pedal steel slide player, and one of the only guitarists that I know of, anyway, that uses it outside of the country genre. He's also a Grammy winner and one of Rolling Stone's 100 Greatest Guitarists. In fact, they put him at number 97 on their 100 Greatest Guitarists of All Time. Turn it up and sing along with the Family Band and Leah Baze, A Little More Faith, from the Sweetwater Original Motion Picture soundtrack on Main Street.
1: But you're here today, but you come away. Well, you know when you say, everybody talking about, but I need to know what you got in woman.

All right. It's good to have you here. I'm Brett Mabee. And of course, unless you're here for the first time, you already know that. But I do also want to remind you that I hope you can stick around for the entire time. If you absolutely can't, no guilt will be found here. And I certainly don't want to make you feel bad, because you can always get caught back up at mainstreamradio.net. And be sure to give me a like and follow on Facebook or Instagram. Stay in touch. Let me know just how much you're enjoying the show. But of course, I put most of my efforts into the full website. I feel like that's the most comprehensive way to stay in touch with all of the projects associated with Turtle Island Tunes, Full Moon Radio, LLC, the parent company of The Mainstream with Brett Mabee, Gyno, and The Full Moon Radio itself, just to name a few of the projects. So as we get back into the tunes, one from The Hallucination and Tona, coming up right after this one from Ellen Allen. She's not just a DJ, she's also considered to be one of the architects of Berlin's post-wall club identity, so she's been at it a long time. She began DJing out of frustration because Berlin clubs weren't playing the futuristic alien electronic music she craved, so she built her own world. And she also once ran her own clothing line called Ellen Allen Fashion. Turn it up and get your groove on with Riot from New Life, a great track to keep the blood going with today on The Mainstream.

the London-based Youssef Days, who also puts out some really interesting live videos from across the globe, featuring Manami Kazuki, that's a mommy, today on the mainstream, a great early 2026 addition into the rotation. We also heard Swinomish artist Catherine Paul and her band Black Belt Eagle Scout with Blue from her album The Land, The Water, The Sky. Earlier in the set was The Hallucination and Tona, and we also heard Alan Allen's Riot from the Berlin-based electronic legend producer's newest album, New Life. Thank you for joining me. I hope you can do this again sooner than later. Check those local listings, as there's a good chance I'll be coming up here pretty shortly. I'm going to step out of the studio for just a few, so again, check those listings. If you can't, head on over to mainstreamradio.net. You can also sign up for the email list, which I'll be utilizing more. Nothing spammy, but I want to keep you up to date with all of the exciting stuff that I have going on, both in the radio broadcasting world and as a musician as well, because I don't know if a lot of people know this. I've gotten to know some incredible people over the years, and a lot of these individuals know me first or primarily as a radio producer, but my original passion lied in songwriting and performance. But as my family began to grow, and there are very limited opportunities to really take off in my small territory here, without uprooting and going somewhere else, radio seemed like a really great way to live in the music world and work in the music world. So now that, things are going along and not too shabby, I'm excited to get back into that. And again, you can stay up to date with all of this exciting stuff at mainstreamradio.net. Pete Yorn's coming up before this block is through, but right now it is Cherokee and Osage singer-songwriter Ava Rose Johnson. This single was released April 1st, and I kid you not, that's a fact. It's Learn That From You, a great track that I want to get into the rotation right now for your consideration and approval on the mainstream.

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2: Are you looking for a political show that gets you out of your comfort zone? 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

0: Good morning. Lower courts have ruled that President Trump needed permission from Congress to build a new ballroom for the White House. Now the Supreme Court is expected to decide whether construction can continue. It's Morning Edition from NPR News. This week, interest the federal government pays on its debts hit a high. Treasury Secretary Scott Bessent had a plan to calm the markets. I'm Sasha Pfeiffer.
1: And I'm Leila Fadel. It worked briefly. How much does Wall Street trust him? Also, there's a federal sexual misconduct investigation into former Democratic Congressman Eric Swalwell and the signs of social media addiction researchers see in young people. It's Friday, August 21st. On this day in 2017, a total solar eclipse in the U.S. went from coast to coast. That won't happen again until 2045. The news is next.
2: Live from NPR News in Washington, I'm Linda Kenyon. A deadline for new U.S. tariffs on about $20 billion worth of Canadian imports is today. And as NPR's Emily Fang reports, it's causing a lot of uncertainty for American businesses.
3: Jeff Quint is the owner of Cedar Ridge Distillery, which makes craft bourbon from Iowa corn. He likes to say his business is the first legal distillery in Iowa
4: since Prohibition.
3: Canada has been boycotting American liquor, and Quint's seen his sales to Canada plummet to zero. There is a lot of uncertainty about tariffs, plus the future of a North American trade pact with Canada.
4: We want to know with as much certainty as possible what the rules are. Not what the rules are today, but what the rules are going to be next year too, because this is a long process.
3: And the current uncertainty is making him pessimistic about ever reviving sales in Canada. Emily Fang, NPR News.
2: 5,000 sailors aboard the USS Abraham Lincoln aircraft carrier are headed home to California. NPR's Quill Lawrence reports the ship is being relieved after nearly 9 months at sea.
5: The USS George Washington, another aircraft carrier, has arrived in the Middle East to support the war with Iran, according to U.S. Central Command. That means the Abraham Lincoln can finally head home after a record-breaking 9 months at sea. Aircraft carriers look huge, but space below decks for the crew is tight, especially after more than 270 days with no shore leave. NPR has reported that Iranian attacks disrupted the Navy's regular supply chains, which led to food shortages, poor sanitation, and mental health issues. CENTCOM Commander Admiral Brad Cooper made a visit to the Lincoln on Saturday and acknowledged the strains of such a long deployment. President Trump was asked about the issue and said the deployment was, quote, not nearly long enough. Quill Lawrence, NPR News.
2: A new Mermation survey finds young Americans are moving away from the two-party political system, with half of adults between the ages of 18 and 34 identifying as independent. NPR's Elena Moore reports.
6: Just 21% of young adults say they're Republican, and 30% say Democrat. But independents make up the majority at 50%, which is higher than the national average at 43%. The poll also finds that young Americans aren't as turned off by some ideological labels. Take the term Democratic Socialist. Nearly 40% of average adults hold a negative position. But among folks under 34, less than 30% feel that way. The term MAGA is a different story. More than 50% of national adults have a negative view, and among young people, it climbs to nearly 60%. Elena Moore, NPR News.
2: Heavy rain and winds pounded parts of the Northeast yesterday. A possible tornado tore through Atlantic Beach on Long Island's outer barrier, causing significant damage. The storms also stranded dozens of people in their cars in New Jersey. 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
7: And live from the University of New Mexico, this is KUNM. I'm Bryce Dix. Family members of people recently arrested by federal immigration agents in Santa Fe spoke out at a news conference yesterday. As Source New Mexico reports, New Mexico elected officials decried a spree of immigration arrests in the city this week by U.S. Immigration and Customs Enforcement. Madeline Pernillo described the detainment of her uncle on Wednesday, which matches one of the more high-profile arrests this week in the parking lot of La Familia's Alto Street Clinic that resulted in the father of an 11-year-old girl being arrested. Her relative is one of as many as 16 arrests that local immigrant advocates have identified in Santa Fe and surrounding communities recently. In response to the ICE arrests, protesters took to the streets in Santa Fe Thursday evening by the state capitol. You can read more at KUNM.org. New Mexico gubernatorial candidates joined a public health panel yesterday to share how they would approach the loss of federal funding and protecting Medicaid. KUBNM's Jeanette De Dios has more.
8: The New Mexico Alliance of Health Councils, a nonprofit that supports health councils across the state and on tribal lands, held a panel with Republican governor candidate Greg Hull and Democratic lieutenant governor candidate Stephanie Garcia Richard, who stood in for her running mate Deb Holland. The candidates differed on how to approach federal cuts. Hull says the state should work towards sustainability to reduce overdependence on federal funding. That could include tapping the state's sovereign wealth fund, which currently sits at $76 billion.
9: So that way, when we have a shift in a federal administration, that we don't end up losing the programs because we don't have the opportunity or the ability to fund some of these things on our own.
8: Garcia Richard says the state is heavily reliant on federal dollars for health care coverage. New Mexico has the highest rate of reliance on Medicaid in the country. She says she and Holland will stand up to federal cuts.
10: The biggest threat to New Mexicans' health care access is cuts from the federal government from the Trump administration. We have to fight back. We have to ensure that we have the funds here at home to cover Medicaid because our population cannot afford to lose health care coverage.
8: When asked for details, Hull says as a former mayor, he's had experience fighting for resources.
9: And I believe that that is absolutely an obligation and a responsibility of a governor to fight for every resource that we possibly can.
8: Garcia Richard says their plan is to continue the state's legislature's efforts to fill gaps from federal cuts.
10: So just ensuring that those programs remain in place, ensuring that we are committed, have a laser focus around funding for folks who, you know, may lose federal dollars.
8: The election takes place on November 3rd. For KUNM, I'm Jeanette Didios.
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7: Thank you so much for tuning in to Morning Edition. It's 6:07 right now. It's currently 70 degrees already in Albuquerque's metro, 60 degrees in Santa Fe, and 56 in Taos.
12: It's Morning Edition from NPR News. I'm Sasha Pfeiffer.
13: And I'm Leila Fadel. Good morning. The Supreme Court is expected to weigh in on whether President Trump can continue construction of his ballroom.
12: A nonprofit group sued the administration. An appeals court ruled in the nonprofit's favor earlier this month and said construction needed to stop. But the court paused its order until today.
13: NPR White House correspondent Deepa Shivaram is with us now to discuss. Good morning, Deepa.
14: Good morning.
13: So catch us up on what the Supreme Court is deciding on exactly.
14: Yeah, it's been a lot of start and stop with this, but to put it simply, last fall, Trump knocked down the east wing of the White House to construct a 90,000 square foot ballroom. It's costing hundreds of millions of dollars. And while Trump has said that taxpayers will not have to pay for any of it, the Washington Post has reported that some of the cost will fall on the public. NPR hasn't independently confirmed that, though. And so after he starts construction, a nonprofit group called the National Trust for Historic Preservation sues the Trump administration and says that Trump needs congressional approval in order to build the ballroom. Lower courts have hashed out this lawsuit for months, and now the Supreme Court will decide what happens next. The Trump administration is arguing that the ballroom was needed to create a, quote, integrated military complex that houses medical care, a drone port, and bomb shelters. On the other hand, the National Trust for Historic Preservation is saying that the executive branch doesn't have the authority to transform the White House like this, even for national security purposes.
13: Does the president think the court will rule in his favor?
14: Yeah. So earlier this week, he said that he can't imagine that the Supreme Court is ruling against the ballroom. And he said that while he took the press out for a tour of the ongoing construction on the South Lawn of the White House, this is different than the ballroom, by the way. There's generally a lot of projects Trump has going on at once, and he really likes talking about them. But he's building a new helipad on the South Lawn. And when he was showing that off to reporters, he was describing the ballroom being used to host foreign dignitaries like China's Xi Jinping, who's expected to visit the U.S. soon.
15: They get out of the car and they walk down this path onto that, and they can have cocktails and everything outside of the White House, and then they go into the ballroom. even the military, they can use it like that. And we have the ballroom is so much a military component with the drones and the bomb shelters and everything else that we have in there.
14: And that pivot of referring to it as a ballroom slash military complex and really putting the security part of this, you know, on the forefront has been something Trump started doing when the court started weighing in on this construction and saying there was a possibility of this getting shut down. I will just point out, though, Leila, it's not just the courts Trump is having to contend with here. His ballroom is really unpopular in the public eye. A poll from ABC News, Washington Post, Ipsos shows that 56% oppose the ballroom. At the same time, polling also shows that a vast majority of Americans also think the president isn't focusing on the most important issues. In addition to Trump's construction projects not being popular, his economic policies aren't popular, and his war with Iran isn't either.
13: I mean, construction of the ballroom, though, has been going on since last October. So what happens to a not quite finished ballroom slash military complex if construction has to stop?
14: Yeah, this is kind of a logistical nightmare, right? Because the ballroom is already getting built. Millions of dollars have already been spent. The areas near the White House have been closed off for months because of the construction. So if the court says that Congress needs to come in and approve this, it's not like Congress moves at lightning speed either, right? So having an unfinished ballroom slash military complex that completely raised over the old east wing of the White House, it's complicated. And the whole situation sort of speaks to Trump's decision-making process and how he treats the courts, because now the Supreme Court's kind of in an awkward position here.
13: That's NPR's Deepa Shivaram. Thank you, Deepa.
14: Thank you.
12: For perspective on the ongoing construction of a White House ballroom, we've called attorney Greg Werkheiser. He's a co-founder of the law firm Cultural Heritage Partners. It specializes in preserving historic properties, and it sometimes brings cases against the federal government. In fact, it represents the group suing the Kennedy Center over the planned renovations there. Greg, good morning.
16: Good morning, Si.
12: As we just heard Deepa say, this project was first described as a ballroom to host dignitaries. As it came under legal attack, the administration has shifted more to describing its simultaneous importance underneath it as a bunker. Could you talk to us about the central legal

0: you've made it. It's a Friday, and we're broadcasting live from the University of New Mexico. This is KUBNM and KUBNM HD 89.9 Albuquerque, Santa Fe. 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And coming up, a beloved Friday morning tradition here on Morning Edition, it's StoryCorps. In today's conversation, a mother remembers her daughter who was killed in a mass shooting by speaking with her daughter's best friend. It's a wonderful conversation. Stick around for that. That's coming up in about a quarter hour right here on 89.9 KUBNM. But first, we have some headlines to get through. It's 8 o'clock. Good morning to you.
1: Good morning. Lower courts have ruled that President Trump needed permission from Congress to build a new ballroom for the White House. Now the Supreme Court is expected to decide whether construction can continue. It's Morning Edition from NPR News. Earlier this week, interest the federal government pays on its debts hit a high. Treasury Secretary Scott Bessent had a plan to calm the markets. I'm Sasha Pfeiffer.
2: And I'm Leila Fadel. It worked briefly. How much does Wall Street trust him? Also, there's a federal sexual misconduct investigation into former Democratic Congressman Eric Swalwell and the signs of social media addiction researchers see in young people. It's Friday, August 21st. On this day in 2017, a total solar eclipse in the U.S. went from coast to coast. That won't happen again until 2045. The news is next.
3: Live from NPR News in Washington, I'm Linda Kenyon. Stocks opened higher this morning after a big sell-off yesterday. NPR's Scott Horsley reports the Dow Jones Industrial Average rose about 340 points in early trading.
4: Investors will be keeping a close eye on the bond market today. The yield on long-term government bonds rebounded Thursday, despite an effort by the Treasury Department to push those bond yields down. Bondholders have been demanding a bigger payback in return for lending the government money. They're concerned about the size of the federal debt, which reached $40 trillion this week, as well as stubborn inflation. Gasoline prices typically fall as summer draws to a close, but AAA says this could be the most expensive August ever at the gas pump. The average price of regular gas is just under $4.11 a gallon, topping the previous high set back in 2022. Scott Horsley, NPR News, Washington.
3: Federal agents have seized the home of former California Democratic Congressman Eric Swalwell and taken his electronic devices. The searches are part of an investigation into allegations of sexual misconduct. NPR's Ryan Lucas reports.
5: Federal agents stopped Swalwell at San Francisco Airport on Saturday with a search warrant and seized his electronic devices. A day later, agents searched the former congressman's home in Washington, D.C. That's according to a person familiar with the matter who spoke to NPR on condition of anonymity to discuss an ongoing investigation. The probe is focused on the sexual misconduct allegations that multiple women have made against Swalwell, allegations that he denies. After those allegations came to light in April, Swalwell resigned from Congress and dropped out of the California governor's race. His attorney did not immediately respond to a request for comment. The former congressman is also facing investigations by state authorities in California and New York. Ryan Lucas, NPR News, Washington.
3: The FBI says it stopped a plot by a woman who was planning to set off a bomb at the New York State Capitol. Samuel King, with New York Public News Network, says the suspect appeared in federal court yesterday. Federal prosecutors allege she pledged allegiance to ISIS.
6: Federal law enforcement agents say Jessica Bowie had a gun and a dummy explosive device with her Wednesday as she met with informants who she thought were helping her carry out her plan to destroy as much of the Capitol as possible and, quote, kill all the senators. First Assistant U.S. Attorney John Sarcone says the arrest should serve as a warning to other would-be terrorists.
7: We are vigilant, we are prepared, and just as we stop this defendant, we will continue to disrupt plots and protect the American people.
6: The arrest comes just weeks before the anniversary of the September 11th attacks. The FBI says they've stopped more than 400 individuals from carrying out alleged attacks here at home and abroad. For NPR News, I'm Samuel King in Albany.
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0: And live from the University of New Mexico in Albuquerque, this is KUBNM. I'm Bryce Dix. Family members of people recently arrested by federal immigration agents in Santa Fe spoke out at a news conference yesterday. As Source New Mexico reports, New Mexico elected officials decried a spree of immigration arrests in the city this week by U.S. Immigration and Customs Enforcement. Madeline Pernillo described the detainment of her uncle on Wednesday, which matches one of the more high-profile arrests this week in the parking lot of La Familia's Alto Street Clinic. That resulted in the father of an 11-year-old girl being arrested. Her relative is one of as many as 16 arrests that local immigrant advocates have identified in Santa Fe and surrounding communities recently. In response to the ICE arrests, protesters took to the streets in Santa Fe last evening by the state capitol. You can read more at KUNM.org. New Mexico gubernatorial candidates joined a public health panel yesterday to share how they would approach the loss of federal funding and protecting Medicaid. KUNM's Jeanette Dios has more.
8: The New Mexico Alliance of Health Councils, a nonprofit that supports health councils across the state and on tribal lands, held a panel with Republican Governor candidate Greg Hull and Democratic Lieutenant Governor candidate Stephanie Garcia Richard, who stood in for her running mate Deb Holland. The candidates differed on how to approach federal cuts. Hull says the state should work towards sustainability to reduce overdependence on federal funding. That could include tapping the state's sovereign wealth fund, which currently sits at $76 billion.
9: So that way, when we have a shift in a federal administration, that we don't end up losing the programs because we don't have the opportunity or the ability to fund some of these things on our own.
8: Garcia Richard says the state is heavily reliant on federal dollars for health care coverage. New Mexico has the highest rate of reliance on Medicaid in the country. She says she and Holland will stand up to federal cuts.
10: The biggest threat to New Mexicans' health care access is cuts from the federal government from the Trump administration. We have to fight back. We have to ensure that we have the funds here at home to cover Medicaid because our population cannot afford to lose health care coverage.
8: When asked for details, Hull says as a former mayor, he's had experience fighting for resources.
9: And I believe that that is absolutely an obligation and a responsibility of a governor to fight for every resource that we possibly can.
8: Garcia Richard says their plan is to continue the state's legislature's efforts to fill gaps from federal cuts.
10: So just ensuring that those programs remain in place, ensuring that we are committed, have a laser focus around funding for folks who, you know, may lose federal dollars.
8: The election takes place on November 3rd. For KUNM, I'm Jeanette Didios.
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12: It's Morning Edition from NPR News. I'm Sasha Pfeiffer.
13: And I'm Leila Fadel. Good morning. The Supreme Court is expected to weigh in on whether President Trump can continue construction of his ballroom.
12: A nonprofit group sued the administration. An appeals court ruled in the nonprofit's favor earlier this month and said construction needed to stop. But the court paused its order until today.
13: NPR White House correspondent Deepa Shivram is with us now to discuss. Good morning, Deepa.
14: Good morning.
13: So catch us up on what the Supreme Court is deciding. On exactly.
14: Yeah, it's been a lot of start and stop with this, but to put it simply, last fall, Trump knocked down the East Wing of the White House to construct a 90,000 square foot ballroom. It's costing hundreds of millions of dollars. And while Trump has said that taxpayers will not have to pay for any of it, the Washington Post has reported that some of the cost will fall on the public. NPR hasn't independently confirmed that, though. And so after he starts construction, a nonprofit group called the National Trust for Historic Preservation sues the Trump administration and says that Trump needs congressional approval in order to build the ballroom. Lower courts have hashed out this lawsuit for months, and now the Supreme Court will decide what happens next. The Trump administration is arguing that the ballroom was needed to create a, quote, integrated military complex that houses medical care, a drone port, and bomb shelters. On the other hand, the National Trust for Historic Preservation is saying that the executive branch doesn't have the authority to transform the White House like this, even for national security purposes.
13: Does the president think the court will rule in his favor?
14: Yeah, so earlier this week, he said that he can't imagine that the Supreme Court is ruling against the ballroom. And he said that while he took the press out for a tour of the ongoing construction on the South Lawn of the White House, this is different than the ballroom, by the way. There's generally a lot of projects Trump has going on at once, and he really likes talking about them. But he's building a new helipad on the South Lawn, and when he was showing that off to reporters, he was describing the ballroom being used to host foreign dignitaries like China's Xi Jinping, who's expected to visit the U.S. soon.
15: They get out of the car and they walk down this path onto that, and they can have cocktails and everything outside of the White House, and then they go into the ballroom. Even the military, they can use it like that, and we have the ballroom is so much a military component with the drones and the bomb shelters and everything else that we have in there.
14: And that pivot of referring to it as a ballroom slash military complex and really putting the security part of this, you know, on the forefront has been something Trump started doing when the court started weighing in on this construction and saying there was a possibility of this getting shut down. I will just point out, though, Leila, it's not just the courts Trump is having to contend with here. His ballroom is really unpopular in the public eye. A poll from ABC News, Washington Post, Ipsos shows that 56% oppose the ballroom. At the same time, polling also shows that vast majority of Americans also think the president isn't focusing on the most important issues. In addition to Trump's construction projects not being popular, his economic policies aren't popular, and his war with Iran isn't either.
13: I mean, construction of the ballroom, though, has been going on since last October. So what happens to a not quite finished ballroom slash military complex if construction has to stop?
14: Yeah, this is kind of a logistical nightmare, right? Because the ballroom is already getting built. Millions of dollars have already been spent. The areas near the White House have been closed off for months because of the construction. So if the court says that Congress needs to come in and approve this, it's not like Congress moves at lightning speed either, right?
13: Right.
14: So having an unfinished ballroom slash military complex that completely raised over the old east wing of the White House, it's complicated. And the whole situation sort of speaks to Trump's decision-making process and how he treats the courts, because now the Supreme Court's kind of in an awkward position here.
13: That's NPR's Deepa Shivaram. Thank you, Deepa.
14: Thank you.
12: For perspective on the ongoing construction of a White House ballroom, we've called attorney Greg Werkheiser. He's a co-founder of the law firm Cultural Heritage Partners. It specializes in preserving historic properties, and it sometimes brings cases against the federal government. In fact, it represents the group suing the Kennedy Center over the planned renovations there. Greg, good morning.
16: Good morning, Si.
12: As we just heard Deepa say, this project was first described as a ballroom to host dignitaries. As it came under legal attack, the administration has shifted more to describing its simultaneous importance underneath it as a bunker. Could you talk to us about the central legal question that the Supreme Court is weighing as it decides what to do about this case brought before the Supreme Court?
16: Well, this case is about who gets to decide what happens to the White House. The U.S. Constitution gives Congress authority over federal property, and Congress has also enacted a law requiring congressional approval for construction of this type in Washington. The president never asked Congress to authorize this ballroom, and Congress never did. The courts have drawn a pretty straightforward line. Legitimate underground security work may continue, but the above-ground ballroom cannot be built without congressional approval. And as the Court of Appeals put it, each president is a temporary tenant of the White House, not its owner.
12: So the Congress may decide the White House does need a ballroom and bunker. It's just that Congress simply must be asked first. That's the legal argument one side is making.
16: That's correct.
12: So this bunker being built below the ballroom, as you said, one judge has said,

0: 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It's part of widespread resistance to this police surveillance technology. 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
4: We are 6 months into an unpopular war with Iran, but Republican lawmakers are telling their voters, we need to see this through. 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
5: Live from NPR News in Washington, I'm Dave Mattingly. Iran's foreign minister is dismissing President Trump's push to economically crush and isolate his country, saying it will lead to what he calls further defeat for the U.S. Trump announced economic warfare against Iran this week without offering specifics, and he called on America's allies to join the effort. Here's NPR's Emily Fang.
6: Iran's economy is struggling even more. A U.S. blockade has cut its economy off from the rest of the world. People there cannot get goods from outside the country for the most part. But Sina Tusi, a senior fellow at the think tank Center for International Policy in Washington, says ideological hardliners now have control of parts of Iran's government. So the economy is not their priority.
5: The president's economic warfare strategy comes nearly 6 months after the U.S. and Israel began attacking Iran. The U.S. naval blockade of Iranian ports remains in place. The USS Abraham Lincoln is now heading home from the Middle East with the arrival of the USS George Washington in the region. The Lincoln has been the focus of recent reports about food shortages and worsening mental health aboard the carrier during its extended deployment. The U.S. military says a plane that crashed in western Alaska yesterday had been chartered by the Army Corps of Engineers. All 8 people aboard were killed. This is NPR News from Washington.
1: In Albuquerque, this is KUBNM. I'm Bryce Dix. This week, U.S. Representative Melanie Stansberry toured a transitional housing facility for families experiencing homelessness. The facility was partially funded by earmarks appropriated in 2024. As KUBNM's Robert Frederick reports, this year's bipartisan funding came through in part because President Trump wasn't paying attention.
7: Stansberry spoke after touring the Saranam family campus in the northwest side of Albuquerque.
8: You know, in January, we passed bipartisan budget bills that basically held our agencies flat and that funded all the earmarks that we're talking about today. That was a bipartisan deal that was cut by Congress while the president was bombing Venezuela. And I don't say that politically. Literally, he wasn't even paying attention, but he didn't care. So he just let the budget bills go through.
7: Even so, the Republican majority only appropriated about a third of the $4.7 million Stansberry requested for housing and homelessness grants. For that reason, she says projects that can start small and grow work best.
8: So like with Bernalillo County, you're trying to save housing that might have a roof that has gone bad. You know, it's completely scalable. The more dollars you have, the more homes you can fix.
7: So Bernalillo County only received half of its request for a senior stability shelter and only an eighth of its request to expand affordable housing for low-income families and seniors. The New Mexico Mortgage Finance Authority only received a quarter of its request to expand transitional housing for families in crisis. Stansberry says where the federal government is failing in addressing homelessness and affordable housing, state legislators can advance housing policies, and cities should change local zoning laws.
8: So watch out, city council, because it is one of the biggest impediments to building affordable housing. You know, we want to make sure that we're advocating for the policies that need to change to make sure that our families can get into housing. And we're going to continue to work with our nonprofit partners who are doing the work every day.
7: Anyone in a community, not just county or municipal entities, can make proposals to their congressional representative for these community project funding grants. For KUNM, I'm Robert Frederick.
1: 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This is KUNM.
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10: It's Morning Edition from NPR News. I'm Sasha Pfeiffer.
11: And I'm Leila Fadel. Good morning. It was another sell-off in financial markets.
10: The Trump administration had tried to calm market jitters and keep the government's borrowing costs in check, but investors dumped both stocks and bonds on Thursday.
11: NPR's Scott Horsley joins us to discuss. Hi, Scott.
12: Good morning, Leila.
11: Good morning. So we don't often talk about the bond market, but it does appear to be flashing a warning sign. What's going on?
12: Yeah, earlier this week, the yield on government debt jumped to its highest level in almost two decades. That's the payoff that investors demand in return for lending money to government. Carl Tannenbaum, who's chief economist at the asset management company Northern Trust, says there are three reasons bond yields have been going up.
13: One, we have a very large and growing national debt. Two, inflation continues to be a little higher than we would like to see it. And three, the demand for borrowing, especially long-term borrowing, has been added to by the immense AI build-out.
12: Big tech companies are borrowing a lot of money to build their AI data centers, and the government has to compete with that to find lenders of its own. The government's interest costs have jumped about 15% this year to more than $1 trillion a year.
11: How's the Treasury Department responding?
12: On Wednesday, the Treasury Department announced it would buy back more of its government bonds, effectively refinancing some of the government's long-term debt with somewhat cheaper short-term debt. And that move was intended to kind of reassure investors and tamp down those sky-high yields. Treasury Secretary Scott Bessent told CNBC he thinks the bond market is overreacting and there's no reason for yields to be this high.
14: The underlying economy, I think, is very strong, and the only inflationary impulses that we're seeing are coming from the energy, which is temporary.
12: Of course, we're almost 6 months into the Iran war now, and gasoline prices are still high. The Treasury Department's action did provide a little relief in the bond market, but it did not last. Yields came down on Wednesday, but yesterday they bounced back up again. They're not as high as they were earlier in the week, but the financial markets are still jittery.
11: What does that say about the Treasury Secretary's credibility?
12: You know, Bessent is a former hedge fund manager, and he essentially said on CNBC, I know better than the market does. But the market's reaction suggests investors aren't willing to take that on faith. Carl Tannenbaum says the buyback program that was announced this week is pretty small in the scheme of things, and, you know, it only runs until just after the midterm election.
13: Typically, when governments attempt an intervention of this kind, they need to commit to doing it in a very large size and for a very long time. And investors are questioning whether Treasury has that commitment.
12: Bessent also told CNBC the government can grow its way out of that $40 trillion in debt. Certainly, economic growth would help, but right now the economy is growing at an annual rate of about 2%, and we're piling up debt at a rate of nearly 6%. So that's not a roadmap to fiscal success.
11: What does all of this mean for people who are not active investors in the bond market?
12: Well, the bond market plays a big role in setting interest rates. So when the government has to pay more to borrow money, so does anyone getting a mortgage or a car loan or trying to bankroll a business. Mortgage rates, for example, have climbed close to 6.7%. And those high borrowing costs are keeping a lot of would-be home buyers on the sidelines.
11: NPR's Scott Horsley. Thank you, Scott.
12: You're welcome.
10: Federal agents have ramped up their investigation into former Democratic Congressman Eric Swalwell over allegations of sexual misconduct. Agents stopped Swalwell at San Francisco International Airport on Saturday and took his electronic devices. Then on Sunday, agents searched his home in Washington, D.C. A person familiar with the matter confirmed the search to NPR on condition of anonymity to be able to discuss an ongoing investigation. Several women have accused Swalwell of a range of allegations, from making non-consensual sexual advances to rape. Swalwell dropped out of the California governor's race and resigned his House seat in April. He denied any wrongdoing, but has admitted mistakes in judgment. For some legal analysis on the investigation and the possible case against Swalwell, we've called Andrew Weissman. He was a lead prosecutor in the Robert Mueller investigation that looked into Russian interference in the 2016 election and Russia's alleged ties with the Trump campaign. He also served as chief of the fraud section in the Department of Justice and earlier as the general counsel of the FBI. Andrew Weissman, good morning.
15: Good morning.
10: Big picture question. For the feds to escalate this to this degree, how significant of a step is that?
15: Well, there's sort of a small and big way of looking at it. From the small perspective, it's worth noting that this is something that the federal government needs to have gotten judicial approval before they can do a search of a location, including electronics. But big picture, what is sort of interesting here is that you have the federal government taking these allegations so seriously that they're not leaving this just to state investigations, but they're doing it at the federal level. And I think a lot of listeners might be wondering why they're taking this so seriously when there have been lots of allegations with respect to other politicians and candidates where you do not see the federal government having taken these steps.
10: Yes. And so why would the feds be likely to go after Swalwell in this way so aggressively when they haven't with other politicians?
15: One of the claims that Eric Swalwell can make is not that this is entirely a trumped up investigation, because obviously there are women who have made these serious allegations, but rather that this is a question of selective or vindictive prosecution, because why is he being targeted when other people have not? I don't think at the end of the day, though, that that is a likely scenario to prevail, but I think it's on a human level. It is something that I think people can ask themselves.
10: We should note here that Swalwell has been a critic of the Trump administration. He was on the House committee that held Trump responsible for January 6th. He's accused the president of using his office to enrich himself. So we have seen a history of Trump targeting his critics. Perhaps it's natural for Swalwell to use as a defense that he's become an unfair Trump target. How fair, if Swalwell were to make that allegation, do you think that is?
15: That seems not terribly fair to me, because here the impetus for the investigation seems clearly to have been the fact that there are women who have made credible allegations of being victimized. It doesn't explain why the government has not acted with respect to other cases, but here this investigation seems to have been started as a result of external forces and external claims to the Trump administration.
10: You referred to this, but authorities in California and New York already announced their own investigations, and it tends to be more typical for sex crimes to be prosecuted at the state or local level. Why would federal investigators also be looking into this?
15: Well, it is true that there are women who have made these allegations, and that it is also true that it is typically prosecuted at the state level. Having said that, there is a federal statute, the civil rights statute, 18 U.S.C. 242, where somebody who is a federal officer who abuses their position of authority to engage in sexual misconduct can be charged. And in fact, that statute has been used to vindicate victims' rights and the public's right to see somebody held to account if they have done these kinds of allegations.
10: A statute that state prosecutors may not be able to turn to.
15: Exactly.
10: That is former federal prosecutor Andrew Weissman. Thanks for your time.
15: You're welcome.
10: This is NPR News.
1: 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You're listening to KUBNM's Morning Edition, airing live from Albuquerque, New Mexico. We're not going anywhere. Your word of the day today is rigmarole. It refers to a long, complicated, and annoying process. We hope your Friday is rigmarole-less. Let's save that for next week. Yeah, that's a Monday problem. I'm Bryce Dix. It's 8:43. And still ahead, it's a familiar sight, a girl in a badge-covered vest selling cases of cookies. Have you guessed yet? These young entrepreneurs sell millions of Girl Scout cookies per season, generating more than $800 million in sales. A new documentary called Cookie Queens gives us an inside look at the business of cookie selling. Hear more today at 8:51 on the Marketplace Morning Report.
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1: Nasty heat descending on the state from now through the weekend, with near-record temperatures today, tomorrow, and even Sunday. Though highs will be scattered all over the place. We're talking upper 80s in the far north and 90s or even 100s in central and southern valleys for today. Right now, it is 76 degrees in Albuquerque, 69 in Santa Fe, and 75 in Los Lunas.
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11: Good morning, I'm Layla Faldin. There's a new snake species with a rock star name, Leolaphis slashi. It's named after the Guns N' Roses guitarist Slash, who is a reptile lover. One of the scientists who discovered it grew up loving the band. Sarah Ruane was 12 when she saw Slash on the cover of Reptiles magazine holding his pet reticulated python. She still has a copy and got to show it to Slash. Rock on. It's Morning Edition.
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18: It's Morning Edition from NPR News. I'm Sasha Pfeiffer.
11: And I'm Layla Faldin. America's 250th birthday celebrations continue this weekend in D.C. The IndyCar Series will race around the National Mall in the Freedom 250 Grand Prix. Qualifying is tomorrow. The main event is Sunday. NPR's Adam Byrne checked out the track.
19: An average day on the roads around the mall sounds like this. Tomorrow and Sunday, it'll sound like this. That's driver Kyle Kirkwood ripping his IndyCar around Detroit back in May. It's one of the street circuits on the IndyCar Championship schedule. They also race at road courses and on ovals, most famously for the Indy 500. There, the low-slung single-seater cars approach 250 miles an hour. Now, for the first time, the series is coming to the nation's capital.
20: Bud, good morning. Adam. It's nice to meet you.
21: Nice to meet you as well.
19: Bud Denker is the chairman of the race. He's president of the Penske Corporation, which owns IndyCar.
21: Our mission is to create the most amazing celebration for our country that we've seen.
19: The mall is focused around a roughly 2-mile-long rectangle that stretches from the Lincoln Memorial to the U.S. Capitol. Filled with monuments and museums, it's a complex web of city and federal property. On a drive around what will be the track, Denker tells me it's been a real challenge to figure out.
21: Number one, where do you have a pit lane where the cars come in and pit? Now over here to our left on Pennsylvania Avenue, running parallel to the racetrack, is pit lane. And then where do you put the almost 100 transport trucks that service the race cars? And those trucks are going to be parked along Constitution Avenue.
19: An executive order from President Trump allows the event to use certain streets, and D.C.'s government's on board. But Denker couldn't get permission from Congress to use the grounds of the Capitol. The iconic building will still be a backdrop, though.
21: So you have the view of the nation's capital, cars going by on 3rd Street. You have the view of the Washington Monument for cars going by on 7th Street. It's just epic, the views that we're going to see.
19: Also epic will be the speed when the cars get back on Pennsylvania Avenue.
21: I think legally the speed limit here is between 25 and 30 miles an hour, right? For our race, it's unlimited. But because it's only 0.6 miles, our cars will only be doing about 180.
0: Only.
19: Denker says the track's mix of long, fast straights and tight turns will give the drivers plenty of chances to pass the car in front. Longtime motorsports journalist Marshall Pruitt isn't so sure.
3: It's only 7 turns. Of all the non-ovals on the calendar this year in IndyCar, this has fewer turns than any other track. It means there's far fewer opportunities per lap to try and overtake.
19: And it's a shorter track than most, at 1.7 miles. To get to the finish line, drivers will have to complete 147 laps. Pruitt reckons there'll be pressure on them from IndyCar not to have a big crash that could halt the race.
3: Go and compete hard, but if you make us look silly on what could be the biggest opportunity to introduce this series to brand new audiences that it has had in decades, do not turn this into a clown show.
19: While it might be worth about $130 million, Pruitt says IndyCar trails NASCAR and Formula One in popularity in the US. Back on the mall, the track is nearly finished. Walls and fences mark the outer edges of the circuit, and the grandstands are up for the 120,000 fans that are expected to attend for free each day. One thing spectators and the drivers might have to contend with, there's a chance of thunderstorms close to race time on Sunday afternoon. Adam Byrne, NPR News, on the National Mall in Washington.
22: 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I'm Leila Fadel.
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1: 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I'm listening along with you. It's Friday, August 21st. That's music to my ears. And still to come here on KUBNM, 6 months into the Iran war, voters' patience is wearing very thin, and so is the military's morale. Is it enough for Republican lawmakers to say we need to see this through as a reason to keep them in Congress? We explored this question and more on Left, Right, and Center. That airs after Morning Edition at 9 a.m. That's here on KUBNM.
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1: Weak monsoon clouds today. Those will start to gather sometime in the early afternoon, though I wouldn't expect any heavy rainfall from them. Instead, it's really hot for us out there. Records or near records today, mostly in the 90s and low 100s. Upper 80s can be found around the Taos area. Then central and eastern New Mexico will see what the Weather Service is calling hazardous heat through the weekend. That's notably us here in Albuquerque and our neighbors down south in Socorro.
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1: We can even ask those questions. It's currently 76 degrees in Albuquerque, so warming up quite a bit. 69 in Santa Fe and 61 in Angel Fire. Had to let the music roll for a bit. It's 8:51.
25: What's a regular investor to do in the face of all this bond market news? And how to be a cookie queen?
26: Marketplace Morning Report is supported by Horizon 3, bringing the attacker's perspective to cybersecurity by helping organizations autonomously test, fix, and verify their defenses against AI-powered threats. Horizon3.ai. And by VantageScore, the predictive credit score that helps lenders accurately assess an additional 33 million consumers using accurate alternative and trended data. 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
25: From Marketplace in Washington, I'm Kimberly Adams. All week, we've been closely monitoring the bond market. Various factors drove the 30-year Treasury yield to a decades-long high, leading the Treasury Department to double its buyback program for longer-term bonds. That helped for a bit, but bond yields bounced back up pretty quickly around the same time the U.S. debt crossed the $40 trillion mark. So what should regular consumers take away from all of this? For more, I'm joined by Christopher Lowe, Chief Economist at FHN Financial in New York. Good morning, Chris.
27: Good morning, Kimberly.
25: How do Treasury bonds impact, say, somebody's everyday retirement account?
27: Well, if you have any kind of bonds in a retirement account,
0: whether it's municipal bonds, agency securities, or corporate bonds, the interest rates on those bonds are all set at a spread above Treasury yields. What that means is that depending on how the market perceives the risk of that particular bond, it's going to yield at the Treasury rate plus some additional risk premium. And in that way, if Treasury yields rise, what tends to happen is that the yield on all of those other securities rises as well. But typically, the spreads stay relatively constant.
25: What agency do everyday people have in this moment when it comes to what's happening in the bond market?
0: What you can do is lock in borrowing costs. So if possible, loans with longer duration, longer maturities are probably a better way to go than taking a risk with floating rate financing. The other thing you can do, have a portfolio where if you do own long-term government debt or corporate debt for that matter, you probably want to be able to lock that in, not have a need for cash flow. If you need income from a portfolio of fixed income assets, it's probably better to have shorter ones.
25: Chris Lowe is chief economist at FHN Financial. Thank you so much, Chris.
0: Thank you, Kimberly.
25: Let's do the numbers. The Dow Jones Industrial Average is up 0.7%. That's up 348 points. The S&P 500 is up 0.4%, and the NASDAQ is up 0.2%. Checking in on the bond market, the 10-year Treasury yield is up at 4.73%, and the 30-year Treasury yield is up at 5.27%.
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25: We've all likely encountered a Girl Scout selling cookies at one point or another, but a new documentary called Cookie Queens takes us inside the business of cookie selling and the pressures that come along with it.
2: You shouldn't ever talk back to a customer. And you should upsell as much as you can. Does everyone know what upselling means?
25: Turns out many cookie sellers do, according to the numbers. By one estimate, Girl Scout sales generate more than $800 million each season. Today, we're joined by Olive, a top cookie seller who's earned the title of Cookie Queen and who's featured in the documentary. Olive, welcome to the program.
4: Thank you for having me here.
25: What does it mean to be a cookie queen?
4: Well, Cookie queen is an unofficial term, but it basically means that you sold an extremely high number of boxes. But I think that any girl is a cookie queen just for being brave enough to sell cookies.
25: Oh, why do you have to be brave to sell cookies?
4: You end up having to talk to a lot of different people, and you also have to be resilient because so many people will say no, and not all of them are nice about it. So you have to be brave in order to try again and go back up to people and keep asking.
25: So just how many cookies did you sell, Olive?
4: I don't want to spoil it, but it was in the thousands.
25: One of the things that we see in the documentary is also the pressure that comes with selling inventory. This is something that a lot of businesses run into. How do you manage the demands of the season?
4: It's a lot of pressure for everyone because cookie sales make up about 80% of the profits made by a Girl Scout Council. So they get all of this to go towards camps, programming, salaries, maintenance, etc. But the thing is, for the camps and the programming, the girls also have to pay to attend them. So that's where the rest of the 20% comes from.
25: In the film, you're also seen advocating for Girl Scouts to have a stronger say over where this money goes and how it's spent. I want to play another clip.
2: I want to form a Girl Scout committee of people who are willing to fight for their Girl Scouting rights.
25: And then towards the end of the film, we actually see the organization invite you to sit down on a new advisory board. What's that been like so far?
4: That advisory board is non-voting. I think it's very important to mention that. And it hasn't been quite as successful as I hoped, but I am still fighting for change. And I really hope that one day we're going to get a real Girl Scout to sit on our real board, if that makes sense.
25: Makes perfect sense that you'd want a voting say in what goes on with the money that you raise. What advice do you have for other Girl Scouts who want to be cookie queens or even just kids in general who want to be entrepreneurs?
4: I would say never give up on yourself. You are always worth it, and always keep pushing if it's something that you really want.
25: Olive, thank you so much for your time and sharing your expertise in cookie sales. Cookie Queens is currently playing in select theaters across the country. Olive, thank you.
4: Thank you too.
25: And in Washington, I'm Kimberly Adams with the Marketplace Morning Report. 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
5: Summer may be winding down, but there's still time to get a few things done before the cold weather rolls in. 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
1: 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Good morning.
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7: Welcome to Left, Right, and Center, everyone. How would you defend an unpopular war and unpopular president if your political life depended on it? Well, that is the question facing some Republicans right now. Their messaging on the war in Iran and on President Trump is, shall we say, carefully crafted. Many know they can't abandon the president. After all, he could still swing races this fall, and getting on his bad side doesn't generally end well for Republicans. Later, more on the president's case for this war. He argues he had to act boldly in ways his predecessors did not. But at what cost? We'll talk about dire conditions reported on the USS Abraham Lincoln. And we'll take your questions, including one from a listener who says she registers independent and has been watching progressives win Democratic primaries in places like Florida. She is wondering if this is really a good thing for Democrats come fall. All that's next on Left, Right, and Center.
8: Live from NPR News in Washington, I'm Linda Kenyon. The Supreme Court is expected to weigh in on whether President Trump can continue construction of his ballroom. NPR's Deepa Shivaram reports.
12: Millions of dollars have already been spent. The areas near the White House have been closed off for months because of the construction. So if the court says that Congress needs to come in and approve this, it's not like Congress moves at lightning speed either. Having an unfinished ballroom slash military complex that completely raised over the old east wing of the White House, it's complicated. And the whole situation sort of speaks to Trump's decision-making process and how he treats the courts, because now the Supreme Court's kind of in an awkward position here.
8: A nonprofit group had sued the administration, saying congressional approval was needed for the ballroom construction. The president of Guatemala says his country has accepted more than 2,000 Mexican deportees from the United States this year. KJZZ's Nina Kravinsky reports from Hermosillo, Mexico.
13: Guatemalan President Bernardo Arevalo says the Mexican nationals deported there stayed in the country for less than 24 hours. It's not immediately clear why exactly the U.S. would deport Mexican nationals to Guatemala. Typically, third country deportations occur when the country of origin has strained diplomatic relations with the U.S. and refuses to accept deportation flights. Mexico has accepted tens of thousands of its own citizens who have been deported since President Trump took office last year, as well as citizens from other countries. A DHS spokesperson said the Trump administration is utilizing all lawful options in its deportation strategy. For NPR News, I'm Nina Kravinsky in Hermosillo, Mexico.
8: Costco is planning to sell Medicare plans at its stores. The retailer will offer the health care coverage as part of a pilot program. NPR's Kristen Ride reports.
9: The Wall Street Journal reports Costco is partnering with a nonprofit health insurer called SCAN to sell Medicare Advantage plans and Medicare supplement plans for adults 65 and older. The plans will be offered in Costco stores, through insurance agents, and online. Medicare Advantage and supplemental plans are run by private insurance companies, but some of them are dropping Medicare Advantage, leaving patients uncovered. Researchers at Johns Hopkins estimate 3 million Americans will lose coverage this year as a result. Costco is testing the program in 3 states. It hasn't said which ones or when. People won't need a Costco membership to sign up. Costco's plan still needs regulatory approval. Kristen Wright, NPR News, Washington.
8: The Defense Department's War Casualty Database reports the number of U.S. service members wounded since the start of the Iran War has reached 757. 18 service members have died since the U.S. launched the war against Iran on February 28th. The update includes 50 additional wounded soldiers and comes as talks aimed at ending the war remain at an impasse. You're listening to NPR. A legal battle is unfolding over who, if anyone, can own something called Italian brain rot.
10: You may not have heard of Italian brain rot, but the youth in your life probably have. AI-generated characters like Tung Tung Tung Sahur, he looks like a stick with a face, arms, and legs, and kids love him.
11: But Tung Tung!
10: Tung Tung's popularity has now sparked a fight over who owns him. On one side is a company representing Tung Tung's creator. Their lawyer, Steve Stein, says this AI meme was made by a human.
14: He created the character by drawing on inspiration from his life and culture.
10: But the maker of a popular video game featuring Tung Tung disagrees. Attorney Aaron Moss, representing that side, says because Tung Tung and characters like him are AI generated,
15: they're not owned by anybody.
10: It remains to be seen who will get a slice of the brain rot pie. Jeff Brumfield, NPR News.
8: Minnesota health officials say 23 people have become ill after eating certain brands of alfalfa sprouts. 2 people had to be hospitalized. 3 people had salmonella. The rest became ill with several different strains of E. coli bacteria. In addition, Wisconsin investigators have identified another 18 cases of illness tied to alfalfa sprouts. The illnesses are being linked to alfalfa sprouts sold under the brands Everything Sprouts, a Minnesota grower, and Calco. Health officials say the number of people becoming sick is likely to go up. On Wall Street, the Dow is up just over 418 points. I'm Linda Kenyon, NPR News in Washington.
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7: Welcome to Left, Right, and Center, everybody. I am David Green. Republicans fighting for their survival this November are kind of stuck between Iran and a hard place. On the one side, we have voters who are pressuring them for answers about why we are still in a deeply unpopular war after 6 months. And on the other side, a president who is struggling to find a way to end this war and whose own endorsement could tip the scales for some of these candidates this November. With lawmakers on break and in their home districts, we have seen those Republicans trying to please both sides, carefully crafting their messages. And ultimately, they seem to be telling constituents, trust us. That's what some are saying to their constituents right now, and they hope that constituents like what they're hearing and do trust them so they can hold on to their jobs in the fall. This is the conversation that we will start with on Left, Right, and Center today. We have Moa Lathy with us on the left. On the right, Mike Dupke is back. He is a veteran GOP communication strategist. Mike was the director of communications under President Trump in 2017 at the White House. Mike, always great to have you. Thank you for continuing to make your way here.
16: Always great to be on the show, David.
7: Let's dig right in. I really want to listen to the voices of some of these members who are doing a very delicate dance. You know, we've been hearing Republicans across the country trying to sell this war in Iran to people in kind of different ways. There doesn't seem to be one message that's working everywhere. But, you know, I want to listen to just one member. This is Nebraska Republican Mike Flood.
3: As it relates to gas prices, you got to play the hand you're dealt. Here we have an Iranian regime that we've been at war with basically for 50 years. They're killing Americans. They're funding Hezbollah, the Houthis, Hamas. They're raining down bombs all over the Middle East. And their goal is to get a nuclear bomb, and they vowed death to America. Put that all in the computer processor and it says this is an enemy of the United States.
7: Mike, I mean, you're a comms guy. This is a delicate moment for Republicans who, you know, you've seen the polls. Not a popular war, not a popular president at this moment. How are they doing? How is a guy like Mike Flood handling this?
16: Well, I think Mike Flood's doing a good job. Basically, he's talking about the global threat and putting all of this action in the Middle East into context. So from a communication standpoint, I think he's doing a fine job. That still does not, you know, inoculate you from somebody pulling up to a gas station and paying, you know, $3, $4, $5, depending on what state you are in the country, for gasoline, or the cost of goods and services going up, or the rise in inflation, or the hits on the economy. That being said, you know, the hits haven't been as great as one might have thought, given that we are now months into this conflict. But he's doing a fine job in putting context around this and giving a reason why we're still involved.
7: Mo, if the hits haven't been as bad on Republicans, given where Americans are, is that on Democrats? Have they not seized this moment well enough when you do have a war that a lot of Americans are deeply concerned about and are feeling the pain from, you know, at places like the gas pumps?
17: Yeah, actually, I think the single best messenger Democrats have right now is President Trump when it comes to the war in Iran. I mean, everything he has said has proven to be wrong. He doesn't seem to care about the frustrations that Americans have over the war and its impact in their lives, and then turns right around to give reporters a tour of his latest renovation of the White House. The more he does that, the more he makes the political argument for Democrats. Look, I think Mike's right. Congressman Flood is doing the best that he can. But this line that you deal the hand you're dealt, I mean, Congressman, the president's the one who dealt this hand. We are no further away from Iran having a nuclear weapon than we were before. We ceded control of the Strait of Hormuz to the Iranian regime, which they did not have before. All of the pressure points and leverage points right now seem to be controlled by Iran. American service members have died. Countless Iranian civilians, including innocent school children, have died. Americans are paying more at the gas pump in the grocery aisles. All of this because of the hand the president dealt. And there's no off-ramp in sight. So yeah, Republicans, I think, are sweating this, in at least those who are in competitive races are.
7: But I want to pick up on one thing you said, like this is the hand that we're dealt, and the point that President Trump dealt this hand. I mean, I listen to some of these Republicans, and they seem to me to be making also like a national security argument that, yes, there was time for debate before the president began this war. But now that we are in this war, the worst thing to do would be to pull out before the mission is done. I mean, that's at least the argument I think we're hearing. I think about, you know, Texas's Pat Fallon, who said very much that, like, there's no choice but to trust the president at this point to finish the job. This is him on a local TV show called Inside Texas Politics.
18: You could make very good arguments back before he took action to have him not do it. And you could have made very good arguments to say that he needed to. But once he's done it, and we've bombed the country 20,000 times, we have to see it through.
7: He also added that, you know, his party, Republicans, are the party of fiscal responsibility. But given the fact that this war has dragged on longer than the president certainly promised, and that the national debt has hit a record $40 trillion for the first time, you know, Mike, I just again wonder how effective is this argument, trust us, trust Republicans, trust this president. We've got to see this through, whatever the pain that you're feeling.
16: Listen, there has been some success out of this conflict. One is degrading the support and the effectiveness of Hamas, Hezbollah, and the Houthis, as Congressman Flood mentioned. I don't think that we should treat that lightly. I think that's incredibly important. as we look at the at conflicts around the globe, and especially in the Middle East. We had a failure of policy prior to this. The JCPOA, in and of itself, which President Trump did pull us back from, that had so many loopholes in it that really wasn't a solution. And I know a lot of Democrats want to talk about it as a solution. But the bottom line, getting back to your original question for Mo and Mo's answer to this, Democrats aren't really focused, I haven't seen yet, on one thing that would really help them that Iran, the Iranian conflict is tangential to, and that is affordability. They're trying to get there, but they can't help themselves when it comes to Trump. And so the always-on presidency, the always-on President Trump distracts them each time, and then they attack him rather than going to the root cause of all of this that they could tie back to Iran. So just be

0: this, that they could tie back to Iran. So just being on the ground, fighting the political fights, I think Democrats are still all over the map, and they haven't figured out the best way to exploit this because they can't help themselves when it comes to Trump.
1: Yeah, I don't know if I agree with that, Mike, because every Democrat I hear is absolutely making the connection. Just this week, when the president said that he was about to launch a new economic offensive against Iran, we suddenly saw another jump in gas prices. Why? Because Iran controls the Strait of Hormuz because of this president. This is a president who promised to bring your prices down on day one. That is why many people gave him another chance in 2024, was because he promised he was going to do that. And instead, he's not just taken his eye off the ball with a lot of folly, he has launched a war that made it worse. If Democrats continue to hammer that message, they're going to get a lot of people nodding their heads.
0: If is the big question. You yourself, in your original answer to David, was talking about a ballroom. You didn't say reflecting pool, but you implied reflecting pool.
1: No, I mean,
0: you were talking about a whole bunch of other things.
1: I said grocery.
0: You did say gas prices, and then you.
2: But yeah, Mike, say more about where you think how the message from Democrats could be better, because I do hear a lot of the affordability argument from Democrats. I hear a lot of the tying it to Iran. You're saying they get distracted by things like the ballroom and that takes them off message?
0: I think they do. And it's part of, the attractiveness and also the anger that Democrats and the attractiveness for some Republicans and the distraction that Trump drives in some Democrats. He's a polarizing figure in that sense. And I do think if Democrats were incredibly succinct and did not let all of the other distractions dissuade them and take them off message, if they just talked about affordability and chaos, I think they would have a more cohesive message. And to the point of gasoline and oil, I mean, one thing that has shocked me through all of this is that we saw an initial run-up in the cost of oil, and now we've settled in. I think this week the average cost was $92, $93 a barrel for Brent crude, but we haven't seen the massive spikes. And my one big takeaway, and I'll stop here because this is my deep thought for the day, deep thoughts with Mike Dupke.
2: One, just one you're telling us. We're only getting one, yeah.
0: Are energy disruptions no longer a threat to the global economy? Prices are bad, inflation is bad, but it is not as bad as I think folks expected it to be. So that's maybe for another show, but I've just been surprised how we've had relatively high but stable prices at the pump, and it hasn't gotten worse. Republicans are going to talk about the global threat that Iran was, and they're going to bank on the fact that Democrats will be distracted by whatever Donald Trump says this week.
1: I think if that is the Republican message, Democrats will do even better, right? Because gas
2: prices are feeling the pain, right? People are feeling the pain.
1: Gas prices are higher today than they were before Donald Trump took office, and they are higher today than they were before he launched this war.
0: But not higher than during Biden's administration.
1: But the point is, telling people, I don't think it is good politics to go out there and say to people, it could be worse. Like, that's not a message. When people are feeling it, right? The average American, according to a congressional estimate, Republicans control Congress, is that the average American's paying close to $500 more this year in gasoline. That's a lot to most American families. And instead of focusing on that, the president is making it worse with the way he's waging this war with no real strategy, no real articulated goal, and by focusing on other distractions. And that is the core Democratic message.
2: Mo, can I just ask you, I want to follow up on one thing that Mike brought up, which is past presidencies and how they handled Iran, because we're hearing some Republicans like Glenn Thompson in Pennsylvania say that Iran's regime killed Americans for decades. It's true that President Obama approached Iran and its nuclear program with diplomacy. President Biden's own talks fizzled in many ways. So is there a segment of the population that might, hear a message like this and it resonates? The idea that someone needed to take charge and do something bold, and that person was President Trump. And how do you think Democrats need to address that?
1: I don't think any president has ever gotten Iran right. But, to see the president sort of thump his chest and say, I'm doing the thing that no other president did, there's a reason no other president

0: did it. And that is because we are worse today than we were before this war. Our military has executed incredibly well. However, under the JCPOA that Mike referenced earlier, yes, there were a lot of loopholes. It was not the perfect agreement, but it's better than where we are right now. It's better than where we were before President Trump took us out of it and where we are now. Why? Because we at least had some verification measures when it came to their nuclear capabilities. We have none now. We have not degraded them at all. Many intelligence reports say that they are actually closer to a nuclear weapon today than they were before Donald Trump took over. And we did not cede control of one of the world's most important waterways to Iran. That is all because of the way this president has handled it. So I do not think most people are saying, oh, great, someone finally did the thing that needed to be done, because the thing that he did made it worse.
1: David, I lied to you. I'm going to give you a second deep thought today, and that is that this administration is renewing Ronald Reagan's peace through strength, but rather than it just be a buildup of military might and saber rattling, their view of peace through strength is maximum pressure. And I think we've seen that in Venezuela. We're now seeing it in Iran and other places. And so part of what, to get to your question, this has been a problem for 50 years. Someone should solve it, and Donald Trump is trying to solve it. It plays into this peace through strength and maximum pressure of actually using the military. Now, we can argue and have, again, a much longer conversation of whether that's a good thing or a bad thing. But I do think that there is some, if you're looking at what this administration has done, there's some reasons behind it and some intellectual heft as to why they're involved in this.
0: Look, I get the argument. I just don't buy it that that's the right approach. Because, look, Reagan's theory of the case, agree or disagree, was that by building up our military might, it will serve as a deterrent from bad guys doing bad things. Trump's taking it one step further. You're right, Mike. He's actually putting it into practice, right? It's not just the buildup that's going to be the deterrent. We're going to go and punish you. The problem is, it showed a fundamental misunderstanding of our adversary, because the Iranians have proven that using military force on us is not a deterrent. They are willing to take as much pain because they believe they can wait us out. The president of the United States, the greatest military in the world, launched an offensive against Iran, and Iran seized control of the Strait of Hormuz. That tells you so much right there. It's just a misguided approach.
2: All right. Appreciate you guys, because this is the kind of context, I think, and the kind of figuring it out that we need more of. And I'm grateful for both of you. Mike Dupke and Moa Lathy will be back with me after this break. We're going to talk about the state of our military and reports that some of our service members are getting pushed to the brink right now. You're listening to Left, Right, and Center.
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2: All right, welcome back to Left, Right, and Center, everybody. I'm David Green, joined by Moa Lathy on the left and Mike Dupke on the right. He is a veteran communication strategist. Mike was the director of communications in the White House in 2017 under President Trump. We were talking about this Iran war that has been dragging on longer than I think even the president expected it to, and the message that we're hearing from Republicans out on the campaign trail trying to explain to voters why this war is worth continuing to support, and also talk about President Trump and his role. You know, as this war has gone on, we should say it's also really tested the resolve and the morale of the U.S. military. Several military news outlets like the Military Times and Stars and Stripes have reported on dire conditions aboard the USS Abraham Lincoln. That aircraft carrier has been deployed now for over 8 months in the Middle East. Viral videos seem to show food shortages on board, also overflowing toilets. Crew members are reportedly suffering from mental health crises, and there's at least one instance of a crew member trying to jump overboard. This got serious enough that 200 of their family members came to a meeting with Navy officials in San Diego, and CNN spoke to one crew member's wife who went unidentified.
4: My husband is appalled at the conditions on this ship. This is not his first deployment. This is not his first time being out there. And he is saying that it is the worst deployment that he's ever been on.
2: The president was asked about this by reporters, and President Trump said flat out about this reporting, no, everything is actually fine.
5: Mr. President, is there enough food on the USS Lincoln?
6: Yeah, it is. That was a CNN fake report.
2: It wasn't a CNN fake report. I mean, I know CNN has obviously, you know, covered this, but this was the Military Times who broke the story. Take me back to when you were inside the White House and have been in comms and in Republican circles. You know, I don't think publications like this have been seen as, you know, left-wing attack news. I mean, they've been respected, right? These are respected reporters who cover the military.
1: Yes, and generally, these reporters also don't get into this type of reporting. The president likes things in black and white, and he likes blanket denials. And frankly, that question, is there enough food on the Abraham Lincoln? I bet you there is enough food, but is it fresh food? You know, there's a lot of nuances to what this whole conversation is about. Their mission has been extended and then extended again. And I have not served in the military, but I've been on panels with some military folks that said the most devastating thing to both the family and to the service member is when you extend an engagement. And I could intellectually understand what they're saying. When you are active in something and you thought that there is going to be an end date, and then that gets extended and then extended again, just psychologically, that takes a lot out of a person. So is that happening? I'm sure. I think we could have shown a little bit more empathy coming out of the administration. But I also think some of the reporters' questions on this are just kind of ridiculous and set it up for a black and white answer such as this.
2: But what's ridiculous about asking if reports that there's not enough food on an aircraft carrier are true? I mean, like, how would you have phrased a question that wouldn't have?
1: Because they're given the ability of giving a simple answer rather than a more detailed answer. Like, you know, Mr. President, what do you say to these service members? I can't believe right now, David, that I am trying to help a reporter ask a question. But if I was to do such a thing, I would say, you know, what do you say to a service member's family who are very much concerned about their loved one?
2: You know, Mike, I think that's a fair point. I mean, as a reporter who has asked many of those questions, I think the question that we just heard was absolutely fair. But when the more clear you make it that you are asking a question on behalf of people who might be suffering because of policies and what message do you send it, it probably makes it harder to give an answer like President Trump did. You know, Mo, congressional Democrats are calling for investigations into these conditions. But you did have Acting Navy Secretary Hung Cao also say these concerns and the ship's long deployment are a made-up controversy. And here he is talking to Newsmax.
7: It's an election year, Carl. You know, this is the outrage comes out, right? I mean, no one talks about the USS Nimitz, who deployed for 270 days before Epic Fury, the USS Carl Vinson, who did it for 269 days, Harry S. Truman, that was getting shot at in the Red Sea by the Houthis using Iranian weapons for 252 days, Theodore Roosevelt before that for 264 days, and the Dwight D. Eisenhower for 277 days. It's just an election year, so let's pick on President Trump and what he's doing right now, which is freeing the world from these Iranian tyrannical lunatics.
2: That's Acting Navy Secretary dismissive there, but also, you know, giving context and saying this is not unprecedented. Moa, is there some fairness in the point that he's making that there can be long deployments and this is not the first time service members have faced deployments of this length?
0: I think it is fine to say we've had long deployments before. This is now, I think, the second longest in American history. What's not fine to say is, because it's Donald Trump, it's not relevant to ask the question. No, they're asking the question because we're at war, because there are reports about food shortages. There are reports about a mental health crisis and exhaustion. You did have a report of an American sailor throwing himself overboard, which underscores the mental health challenges. I do not think it is wrong in a situation like this, especially because of all the human costs we just talked about. But there's also the costs of this, right? The Secretary of Defense just went before Congress asking for tens of billions of more dollars for us to be raising questions about how we're deploying and the state of our service members. The questions, I think, are relevant for two reasons. One, what is the cost to our service members? And two, how is this strategy affecting American readiness overall? We just had to pull the last American carrier out of the Pacific theater to now come to replace the Lincoln.
2: The George Washington, yeah, is moving from Asia to
0: right?
2: Asia, yeah.
0: That was the last carrier there. To Mike's earlier point, if peace through strength as a deterrent strategy is important, we are now pulling out the one carrier that was dealing with America's other great adversary, China. We're just not in a good situation. So we should be having these conversations. We should be asking these questions.
1: We should be having these conversations and asking these questions, but we also should be including some of the broader context here. One of which is that we have had significant advancement in military recruitment, meaning that military recruitment is way up. We have underfunded the military under several administrations, and I'm not going to pick on Biden, and I'm not going to pick on Obama or the first Trump administration, which they didn't fully fund what they were trying to do. But we've got a military system that's been underfunded for multiple years. And we finally have a period of time in which we have recruitment at all-time highs. And part of that is because we've had significant compensation increases. We've had bills passed that have created situations where individuals are now eligible to be recruited to the military. We've got further training programs. And we've got a president in which I think, and this is, we can debate this, but an administration in which people want to serve in the military again. So let's put all of this into context. If there is issues with these long-term deployments, on the other side of this is we also have a military that is starting to come back together and fund many of these underfunded programs that included housing and other social programs.
2: You're listening to Left, Right, and Center from KCRW. We're talking about the state of the U.S. military. And despite a lot of the dire conditions that we've heard about on the USS Lincoln, food shortages, Mike, you're making the point that recruitment in the military is actually going up. And Mo, you were going to jump in.
0: I was going to say recruitment is totally going up. I think that's absolutely right. But I think what history shows us is that we tend to have recruiting spikes that track the economy, that track the job market. The last major military recruiting spike we saw was back in 2009 under President Obama in the midst of the financial crisis that hit in late 2008. The two times you see major recruitment spikes, one in the wake of a direct crisis, like after 9/11, or when people feel that the economy is a little bit shakier and the military seems like a stable place to go for pay, for benefits, et cetera. So I'm not disputing that recruitment is up. I just don't think it's because of anything Donald Trump or Pete Hegseth has said. I think it's because people are not feeling all that stable right now, and the military seems like a good option. My question is, how do we treat them once they're in, once they go in? And right now, to hear a president say, nah, this deployment isn't long enough, all is fine, is something that I think a lot of military families hear and say, I'm not sure this guy gets our angst and our anxiety right now.
2: Mike, I mean, ABC News has done some reporting that seemed to suggest very much what Mo is saying, that a steady paycheck is why we're seeing a lot of recruiting numbers go up. I mean, do you see at least some of that happening in an economy that feels really rough right now for people?
1: Let's be clear. We've got 4.1% unemployment, which historically is at a low level. Is there chaos in the economy? Yes. There is angst when it comes to prices, inflation, gas. We've talked about that already. I will give you all of that. That does not explain the historic levels of recruitment that are going on right now, because I think there is an esprit de corps that comes to play into this, and you cannot discount it. So yes, is the economy playing some role? Sure. But when you have, you're finally putting money into a military system in which someone can see a career in the military, not just a way to get a job, but a career, because we've got 5.2% increases in military pay, because we're actually putting money into bases so that on-base housing is decent housing. I think of all of that plays a role. And it also plays a role when you feel proud of your country. And I think a number of the recruits are attracted by that. And that's a direct result, whether you like it or not, of Donald Trump and probably to a lesser extent, you know, Pete Hegseth.
2: All right. Well, here's my deep thought for the day. And it's only going to be one. I'm not going to go for two like you did, Mike.
1: They're good, David. They're good. They feel good.
2: But I feel like we've been dancing around this sort of Donald Trump as a distraction. Mike, you brought it up, feeling like Democrats get distracted and, you know, criticize him in the ballroom and don't focus on affordability enough. We're talking about it here. You know, we were parsing out how a reporter asked him a question about whether there was enough food on the USS Lincoln. But like, this is our military. They're really important questions here. And obviously the administration is worried enough about the Lincoln that they did send this last aircraft carrier, the USS George Washington, to the region. But like, Donald Trump as distraction denies us all from having the open policy conversations that could fundamentally solve problems. That feels like much of what we're saying here. And I think what's interesting to me, Mike, is that now with these poll numbers, you know, the president's approval numbers low, this war effort unpopular, but like Republicans out there in this campaign, probably, I'm assuming some of them would love to have these kinds of deeper, deep thought policy debates. But in this political climate, that just, there's no room for it.
1: There isn't. I mean, and part of that is, again, I will not grab a third deep thought here, but gerrymandering and creating of safe districts. You've got only a few competitive, truly competitive districts between the parties, where there's only maybe 20 districts out of 435 that are truly competitive between political parties, and everything else happens in the primaries. That's part of the reason that Donald Trump endorsing a candidate has been so powerful, because it's powerful in a primary. That's why I think Democrats are questioning themselves of what's happening in Florida, for instance, this week with a relatively unknown candidate with no funding now being the U.S. Senate candidate, because the Democrat Socialists are taking over part of the party. So I think you're right in having these questions, but we're also living in a phenomenon that I'm not sure is going to last forever. And that's the always-on presidency. And that is driven by Donald Trump. Republicans can't help talking about him. Democrats can't help talking about him. It is a different dynamic than we've ever seen before. And I had somebody talk about the gravitational pull of politicians. There's certain things they can do and certain things they can't do. And they have to live within those parameters. With Donald Trump, we have this gravitational pull of a personality, of a celebrity. It's a different gravitational pull. And the news media doesn't know how to deal with it. Other politicians don't know how to deal with it. They try to emulate it and fail miserably, both on the left and the right. And I don't think citizens and voters know how to deal with it right now. That's part of all we're talking about, why it dominates headlines.
2: We want to continue this conversation on Substack, and I hope you all will join us there. If you have something to say about the president, the war in Iran, Republicans on the Hill, Republicans fighting for their jobs, join the left, right, and center conversation. We'll send you a weekly inbox reminder to hone up on the show. A lot of you have been talking on our Substack about one of last week's topics, and that was the WNBA and how the league is getting consumed by political debates, such as the question, would the league ever be open to allowing trans women to play? Ben P. wrote, there's no make everyone happy option here. Some people are really committed to imagining that maybe a trans woman will one day play in the WNBA, and those people are going to get mad if Commissioner Kathy Engelbert declares that door officially closed. Kathy just needs to do the honest and rational thing and let those people be mad, because the alternative is what's happening right now, and it ain't good for the league. One thought from one of our listeners, but dig into the Substack and join Ben P. there, and let's talk and continue the conversation. 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
2: We're back again with Left, Right, and Center. I'm David Green, here with Mike Dupke on the right and Moa Lathy on the left. We would love to get to some of your questions. Love them always. Love them even more when they're tied to some of the news that we're covering. This week, of course, we saw more primaries taking place. Wyoming, Alaska, Florida. The biggest surprise, and I think, Mike, you brought this up a few minutes ago, was in the Sunshine State, where Angie Nixon, a Democratic socialist running for Senate, beat out her opponent, Alex Vindman, even though he outraised her 16-1. So she is going to now face an uphill climb in the general election, since Florida has increasingly become a red state. But this leads us to a question from a listener who wonders how far progressive candidates can go in certain parts of the country.
11: This is Diane from North Carolina. I'm registered as an independent, but before Trump, I was a what I'd call a Romney-style Republican. Since the rise of Trump, I've been voting mostly for all the Democratic candidates in all elections, mostly at every level. I'm concerned about the Democratic Party's swing to the progressive left, partly for the midterms, but even more for the next presidential election in 2028. I do not think this progressive swing is a winning strategy in the South. For a Democratic candidate to be elected, he or she, preferably a he this time, needs to have some wins in the South. What is your panel's opinion?
2: Mo, let me ask you about this. I mean, you and I have talked about this a lot as we've seen these primaries, and you've said Democratic socialists have been winning in certain places and more moderate candidates have been winning in certain places, and that this narrative that Democratic socialists are taking over the party is just wrong. But Diane raising a concern that in a state like Florida, in the South, turning more red, is this the right candidate for Democrats?
0: The real answer is I don't know yet. I think a lot of Democrats in the South are uncomfortable with this. And that you look at places like North Carolina, you look at places like Texas, you look at places like Alabama, you look at places like Georgia, all places where Democrats are running incredibly competitively, and they're not of the DSA brand. And I think that tells you something. And so my initial instinct, just the pure politics of it, is that it is more of a hurdle in a lot of Southern states. Having said that, Florida used to be competitive. Everyone thought it was a purple state. Donald Trump came in, and a lot of people said, this is not the kind of candidate who can win in a state like Florida. And what he did was changed the electorate. He brought a lot of people who were disaffected, conservative, Republican, whatever you want to call them, back into a system they had abandoned. That is the one scenario where I think you could see somebody like Angie Nixon do really well in a state like Florida, is if candidates like that are able to tap into the disaffected left, it might not be a bad thing. It might actually be a good thing. And I don't think we've seen it tested yet. So that's why I say I don't know. This will be the first real test as to whether or not this is something that can play in the South.
2: Mike, do you see this as a test and Mo will kind of be able to, you know, glean some stuff from it? Or is this Ashley Moody is just going to win easily?
0: Give me another deep thought, Mike.
1: I'm going to give you my thoughts without mentioning Donald Trump. I'm going to try that for one segment during
2: the
1: show.
2: Good. Okay.
1: I know that Mo's obsessed with him, but I'm going to leave it alone.
0: I'm just going to start yelling his name out in the middle of your answer.
2: Over and over again.
0: Trump!
1: Yeah, exactly. Yeah, I'm going to give you my answer here. Thank God Angie Nixon won in Florida, because it does make it easier, I think, for Moody to win. So the simple answer here is that from a Republican standpoint, that is a godsend. Now, I will say this. Outside of those districts in New York City and Colorado where you're arguing, you know, what shade of blue is your vibe? And by that, I mean these are seats that Republicans are never even going to contest. So these DSA candidates, these Democrat socialist candidates that we see in Michigan and in Florida and in other competitive races around the country, I don't think that it's going to be much of a question after November. I don't need to wait to see how they fare here. I think that they will fare miserably because their agenda is just a little side of crazy. And, you know, you know, a lot of people say you don't fight crazy with crazy. Well, we're going to see that experiment play out in Florida and Michigan, and I think it's going to fail.
0: Look, we try to decide every election in the context of the previous election, and I think we need to stop doing that. I actually agree with Mike that a lot of voters see the DSA as being out there, too far outside the mainstream, maybe crazy. So what are they going to decide is more important to them? This is going to be an election in some places that's crazy versus pissed, crazy versus angry, right? Am I more worried about that, or am I more upset about how Trump has let me down every single step of the way? That does not mean that whichever one they choose to vote for this time is where they're going to be next time. Right? The dynamics of these races are changing. So we'll have to see. I do think Angie Nixon has an opportunity. Whether or not she can seize on it, we will find out.
2: Well, we had a few listeners who were asking for help from us as they make these very important choices, like where they can get their information. They don't want to just watch or listen to campaign ads and let those things drive their vote. Here's one of the listeners.
12: This is Jason in Orlando, Florida. Every election, I typically opt to vote in by mail so that I have time to look over my ballot and research each candidate. Websites like vote411.org make this pretty easy, but I often wonder how much of what the candidates write is just lip service. What tools can the average voter use to research a candidate's track record? I find this especially difficult when choosing judges who all claim to be impartial and fair.
2: I love this question, Jason. And you guys know, like when I would spend time as a reporter in places like Iowa and New Hampshire, like it was like a laboratory. Voters for the, you know, before the caucuses and the New Hampshire primary would just like get to know the candidates, study everything, their platform, their agenda, like issues. I felt like I was interviewing political pundits all the time when I would be speaking to them, really knowledgeable. But a lot of people don't have that amount of time to do this kind of research. So are there tools, platforms out there that you would send Jason and other people to?
1: I will say this. Candidate questionnaires are terrible. They generally come with a shade of prejudice from whatever organization they're coming from. And half the time, candidates decide of one party or the other not to answer it because of that tilt to the questionnaire. So I don't think that those are really great places to go. We have a new tool in this election in 2026 that we need to stretch the legs on this and see how it works. But AI, I think, is going to change the game for an independent voter who wants to compare the records and what has been said by two different candidates. And especially in races that are down ballot that don't get a lot of attention by the news media, and we'll take judge races as an example, I think you can prompt AI, whether it be Claude or Gemini or whatever your flavor is, go Grok if you want to get crazy, and put in the questions that you have and see what comes back to you on the candidates. And if you think that maybe some of the information that has come back to you has been hallucinated by AI, you know, just keep asking the question. But we have a new tool that I don't think we've really exercised yet. And I don't think candidates and other organizations have really understood how their information is scraped for these AI engines.
2: Oh, so you don't think campaigns are paying attention to how AI is going to be portraying them?
1: No. In fact, weirdly, some candidates have blocked the LLMs, the AI engines, from actually pulling their information. Now, wow. I don't know why. I think maybe because they
2: want to control the message, issue. Right? I mean, they want to control. They want
0: Oppo.
2: Oppo.
1: Abigail Spanberger, who's governor of the Commonwealth of Virginia, blocked the AI engines from pulling from her campaign website, now from her governor's site. I believe that's true as of a couple weeks ago. She may have changed it. I don't understand why politicians are doing this, because I think this is going to be the new tool that listeners such as the one we just heard from are going to utilize in order to get actually nonpartisan, fair, in their own words, information about who's running.
0: Well, Mike just said, reminded me, I worked on a congressional campaign in the late 90s where the senior team had a huge debate about whether or not we should even have a website. And the people who were opposed to it said it was because why would we give our opponents such an easy platform for opposition research? And I think a lot of candidates may be looking at AI in a similar way, right? Yeah. With a simply a lack of understanding of how it's used and the benefit of it. Once upon a time, I would have said, follow your local news, because they're the ones who focus on these local races. But we have seen such a gutting of local news where they do not have the resources to focus on politics the way they once did, that it's just not as reliable in every market anymore. So I actually agree with Mike. I think AI is a big opportunity to get more information than you had access to before. But even just simple internet searches, if you're not ready to sign over everything to the robot overlords of AI yet, I think just doing some basic online research, there's a lot of information out there, but it's going to take work on your part. It's not going to be as simple. There's no central clearinghouse, particularly the further down the ballot you go.
2: All right. I love taking questions, and I hope all of you keep sending them. If you have a question you'd like us to take up on the show, record a voice memo if you can. Keep it to around 30 seconds and just shoot it to us at lrc@kcrw.org. Again, that email address, lrc@kcrw.org. Let's move to our left, right, and center rants and raves. And I want to start because this is sort of a follow-up to a response, Mo, that you gave to my rant recently. I was talking about being very frustrated by the question of whether we recline on airplanes anymore. You made the point that, like, just get a great travel pillow. Well, Mark from Sandy, Utah, wrote a question in and responded to you this way. Fine. Such a simple solution, except my wife and I have reviewed ratings and customer comments and have invested in up to perhaps a dozen, quote, really good travel pillows and either still can't go to sleep or, if successful, wake up with a kink in the neck that can last 4 days. So please, Mo, no teaser answers. What is the make and model of that really good travel pillow? And please do not mention the words Mike Lindell.
0: Look, I will take absolutely no responsibility for your own experience with travel pillows
2: that's
0: out there.
2: That's the teaser. They just want an answer. They want a company.
0: I'm going to give you my answer, but it sounds like this person has been very thorough in research and maybe he's already tried the one. I swear by the, is it Cabo? Cabo? C-A-B-E-A-U is the brand.
2: It's your Evolution. Pillow. I don't know.
0: The Cabo Evolution, the S3 model.
2: Wow.
0: Of memory foam. And it's got the sides can shape to keep your neck upright And what I love about it is the strap that connects it, that anchors it to the seat. Oh. So your head does not tilt forward when you're asleep. That's what used to always kill my neck. It has never failed me. If it fails you, I take no responsibility, but this is what works for me.
1: Love it. If I may, this does not solve the issue of somebody reclining into you. So if you want to solve that problem, you redirect the air nozzle that is above your seat and push it all the way forward so it blows on the back of their head, which will annoy them to the extent that they have to pull their seat back up.
2: Okay.
1: So I will solve the front side and Mo can solve the sleeping, reclining head side of this debate.
0: Mike and I are about to go into business as airplane sleep coaches for you. If you need help, Mike and I can develop a comprehensive strategy.
2: So get the Cabot, you don't recline, and if someone reclines into you, spray them with cold air until they are miserable and get away from you. That's amazing.
1: It works.
2: Yeah.
1: It works.
2: Okay, well, I raved about this great listener question. Mike, do you have another rant or rave today, or do you just want to rave about the using the airflow of the weapon?
1: I do have a rave. Okay. I'm going to continue on the rave wave. My rave is about state fairs and county fairs.
2: Oh, I love that.
1: And your local agricultural fairs. I'm from Buffalo. Last week, the Erie County Fair got kicked off. Second largest county fair in America. Over 1 million people go through this county fair. I'm up in Alaska today. And this week, the Alaska State Fair begins. This is a place where you can find great things like coolicles, which are Kool-Aid pickles, or deep-fried ranch dressing, which you should never use ranch dressing on a chicken wing. It should only be blue cheese, never ranch.
2: Agreed. Agree. Yes.
1: Yep. If you want to pop a deep-fried ranch dressing into your mouth, go to your local fair and you will find it. It's fun for the whole family. I hope these never die. I think this is pure Americana. So I am going to rave. I love county and state fairs.
2: I endorse that. My wife and I went to the Orange County Fair last year and it had such a memorable day. And also I'm going to endorse the only blue cheese dressing on wings. And it infuriates me when you order wings and you literally say, can you bring blue cheese? And they bring ranch. It's terrible. It changes the entire experience.
1: Totally.
2: Okay, Mo, take us home.
0: You guys may have seen a new ad out this week by the canned water company Liquid Death, which teamed up with the beer maker Garage Beer, which is part owned by NFL star Jason Kelce. The ad is Jason Kelce sitting on a toilet, filling a mason jar with his urine, then walking out into a meadow and singing a song with Liquid Death's mascot, a guy named Murder Man, asking Americans to mail their urine to an AI data center. Why? Because data centers need water. The chorus of the song they are singing is, "Let's pee on computers together to save humanity." But on their website, in the fine print, there's a line asking you to please not actually send your pee. Which means that they got far enough down this concept that the lawyers had to get involved.
2: I mean, yeah.
0: It's just so funny to me. Every company in America right now is trying to figure out how to keep their heads down when it comes to politics. These guys are going the opposite direction. They found the one thing in this country, one political issue that's uniting folks, data centers, and they're saying, let's pee on it. A case of where capitalism is actually embracing this populist sentiment we're in.
2: It's extraordinary that you got a deep thought out of that. Mike, did we just listen to a rant or a rave? I actually don't even...
1: I don't know.
0: You can take it how you want, guys.
1: Tell.
0: You can take it how you want.
1: All I could think of is that I am sure that Kelce puts ranch on his chicken wings.
2: His brother does too, probably.
1: Probably.
2: Yeah.
0: Wow.
2: And Taylor. They're probably all ranch. Ranch people.
0: What members of our audience are you alienating now?
2: I dare some of you out there to send in a defense of ranch dressing when it comes to Buffalo Wings. Mike, Mo, thanks a lot. Really enjoyed the conversation. Left, Right, and Center is produced by Leo Duran. Our executive producer is Arnie Seipel. The show is recorded by Mike Stark and mixed by Katie Gilchrist. 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

vocalist Rosanna Eckert and the title track from her album Sailing Home. Before that, we heard from Slide Hampton and his octet with an old standard called On the Street Where You Live. And we got things started on this edition of All That Jazz on a Friday afternoon with two British tenor saxophonists, Ronnie Scott and Tubby Hayes, and a tune called Mirage. My name is Glenn Koster. This is the Friday afternoon edition of All That Jazz. Jumping right back into the music now, here is Sonny Stitt with I Cover the Waterfront.

0: music from Russell Haight and the title track from his album Go Forth. Before that, we heard from the great Sonny Stitt and I Cover the Waterfront. Lots more jazz coming up in just a couple of moments.
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0: Right now we're going to hear from the fantastic Roy Eldridge on trumpet, along with one of his most famous acolytes, Dizzy Gillespie, from an album called Roy and Diz. Here's an old one called I Found a New Baby.

Sonny Rollins from his album The Bridge, and an old standard called Without a Song. Before that, Roy Eldridge and Dizzy Gillespie with I Found a New Baby. Right now we're going to hear from Ryan Kaiser and the title track from his album On the One.

0: saxophonist Sal Nistico with a fantastic front line of him on tenor saxophone, Nick Brignola on the baritone saxophone, and Ted Kersen on the trumpet with Charlie Parker's Anthropology. Before that, we heard from Ryan Kaiser and the title track from his album, On the One. My name is Glenn Koster. We've got almost another half hour of All That Jazz on this Friday afternoon, and we will get into that in just a couple moments.
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0: From the record called The Explosive Side of Sarah Vaughan, here is Sarah Vaughan with I'm Gonna Live Till I Die.

gonna cry. I'm gonna take the town and turn it upside down. I'm gonna live, live, live till I die. They're gonna say, what a gal. I'm gonna play for the sky. Ain't gonna miss a thing. I'm gonna have my fling. I'm gonna live.

Scott Wenhold from the album What Goes Unsaid. We heard the standard September in the Rain. Before that, we heard from Scott Hamilton on the tenor saxophone with You're Not the Kind. And we got things started on that set of All That Jazz with the great Sarah Vaughan and I'm Gonna Live Till I Die. My name is Glenn Koster. We're getting into the home stretch of this edition of All That Jazz on a Friday afternoon. Be sure to stick around at the bottom of the hour for Afternoon Freeform with Brandon Kennedy. 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KUNM.org. Getting back into the music now, here is saxophonist Sonny Red and his quartet with a tune called All I Do Is Dream of You.

Sunny Red with All I Do Is Dream of You. We're going to wrap things up on this edition of All That Jazz with bassist Sam Jones from a record of his called Something in Common. Here is the Cedar Walton tune, Bolivia.

0: People thought defunding the CPB was going to slow down KUNM. 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
1: 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And you've got a tune to Afternoon Freeform on this Friday. Thank you so much to Glenn Koster for that great All Dat Jazz show. Got a lot of music for you lined up here, as well as some show announcements tonight at the Chemo Theater, Los Tex Maniacs. And you can go to ampconcerts.org for more information. And also on that schedule, Ron Crowder has an album release party at Fusion next Friday on the 28th. Over at the Guild Cinema, just off Central, not too far from here, on August 25th, you can check out Faust, the 1926 movie, which is 100 years old, by F.W. 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Tomorrow night, over at the Albuquerque Museum Amphitheater, Dee Brown's Ray Charles Tribute and Bump City. 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Up in Santa Fe, you can check out Fantastic Negrito with Dissolves. Up on the Santa Fe Rail Yard, go to Lensic 360 for more information. In this first set of Afternoon Freeform music, I've got Elsie Wameo, the Lijadu Sisters, Lizzie Mercier-Desclous, and some new stuff from Dr. Nativo. We're going to start off with Elephant Man from Los Trey. 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My name is DJ. I know you are, but what am I?

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This is DJ Disco Cheeto, and we just heard from New Folk Rebel Alliance and their cover of The Clash, Janie Jones, preceded by Lizzie Mercier Desclous with Sun is Shining from Mambo Nassau. We heard from L'Entreloupe with the track Boulang Beauty, the L'Entreloupe remix. The Lijadu sisters from Nigeria gave us Come On Home from Horizon Unlimited. Elsie Wameo, originally from Kenya, who grew up in Australia. That track was Lair from Saint Sinner. We heard from the latest album from Dr. Nativo, and the album is called Barrio Candela. We heard the track La Cochina. Restless Mashaites from Kingston Sessions 1992 to 2002 gave us Selassie One Steps. And we started off from Los Trey with Elephant Man. You've got a tuned Afternoon Freeform. Stay tuned for more music and news coming up after the break.

0: As DJ Simmer in the Summer, and we started that set off with Robot Slave from Saul Williams. His brand new album is called Leap Life. We followed with Hunter as a Horse from the Lost Tapes EP with the track Your Darkest Hour. And we finished off that set with Arc Iris. Their new album is called I Tomorrow, and that track was called It's Not a Little, It's a Lot, and that featured Willow.
1: 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People thought defunding the CPB was going to slow down KUNM. Please, we've been here for 60 years and we aren't going anywhere. 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
0: My name is DJ Reconstitution, and coming up in this next set of music, we have new music from Tao. We have Kishi Bashi, who's going to be at Meow Wolf. We have some stuff from Titanic. And we're going to start off with Jolie Laid, a Canadian band whose name means pretty ugly. This is Warwolf from 2024's Creatures.

0: Hey, thank you so much for tuning in to Afternoon Freeform here on KUNM 89.9 FM, Albuquerque, Santa Fe, KUNM.org. That Freeform set started off with Jolie Lade from Canada from their album Creatures from 2024 with the track Warwolf. We heard from Mexico City-based band Titanic from their 2025 release Hagen with Libra. How has a brand new album out called Show Me, and we heard Fossils. We finished off with Kishibashi from the album Omoyari, and that was Marigolds. Kishibashi will be at Meow Wolf on Tuesday, October 20th. You can go to meowwolf.com for more information.
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0: Thank you so much for tuning in. Nicole Atkins has a brand new album called Drama. This is the track Singing in the Mirror.

This is KUNM Afternoon Freeform. My name is DJ Distract and Divide. We started that set off with Nicole Atkins with the track Singing in the Mirror. Her brand new album is called Drama. Wasis Diop gave us their cover of the Talking Heads' Once in a Lifetime from Taku. We heard from Joshua Idehen and Ludwig Parment with the track Best Kind of Lost. Many thanks to DJ Leah for turning me on to that artist some while back. It's one of my favorites. And Ibibio Sound Machine has a new album. It's called Chopping Mountain, and that track was called Return to Sender. Thanks for tuning in to Afternoon Freeform. You can go to kunm.org for the playlist, news stories from our award-winning news team, the schedule, and all so much more. 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

just heard from Will Guerra on the previous track from their album No More Work Ever. That was All the Reeling, Beckett. And behind me now is Chris Jonas with the track Ocotillo and Sunbeam from the album Backwards Upward Sky. And a couple of members on this track, Milton Villarrubia III and Jeremy Blake, are going to be joined by Ben Wright as under the name The Glass Key Trio, and they're going to be performing live at the Guild Cinema on August 30th on Sunday, 12:30 p.m. You can go to guildcinema.com for more information. 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

This next afternoon freeform set is going to feature the band Hijacked, Sap, the New Pornographers, who are going to be at the Blossoms and Bones Festival up at Ghost Ranch at early September, some Dent May, who is going to be at Sister Bar on Wednesday, September 23rd, along with Pearl and the Oysters. We're going to start off with La Bicifre. This is Entertainment Value.

0: Expert tuning into Afternoon Freeform. My name is DJ Antichrist Superstar. We finished that set off with the New Pornographers. You can catch them here in New Mexico at the Blossoms and Bones Festival at Ghost Ranch around September 10th and through 12th, I think. Their latest album is called The Former Sight Of, and we heard the track Votive. We also heard from Hijacked preceding that with the track Paper Block, some Dent May, with the track Corner Piece. Dent May and Pearl and the Oysters are going to be at Sister Bar on Wednesday, September 23rd. You can go to sisterthebar.com for more information. We heard from the band Sap, spelled P-S-A-P-P, with the track Progress. And we started off with La Brisifre with the track Entertainment Value.
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0: 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I'm your host today, DJ Nude Dude. You can check out Damaged Goods tonight with DJ Riff Rat. He's going to be spinning a mix of 70s and 80s punk, two-tone ska, Trojan Records, ska, etc. That's at Tractor Knob Hill this evening. Tomorrow night at Sister Bar, DJ Brad Cole will be doing his flashback 80s video night. Over at the Launchpad tonight, you can check out Leroy, the

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In this next set of Freeform music, we have brand new stuff from Las Cafeteras, some Transglobal Underground, and Soweto Kinch. And starting off with Jesse Wells, his latest album is called Masks Off, and this is the title track.

0: In the UK, the threat level remains in constant review by the Independent Joint Terrorism Analysis Centre, which has not changed. It is currently set at severe, which means an attack is highly likely. And I would urge everyone to remain alert but not alarmed.
1: Never seen in police photos. 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
1: This is Afternoon Freeform. I'm DJ New Dude. We finished off with Las Cafeteras with a new single. Their workup of Pete Seeger's What Side Are You On? That featured Ali J, preceded by Transglobal Underground with What's the Use of That from the Stone Turntable. We heard from Soweto Kinch from the album Nonogram with Forecast. Started off with Jesse Wells. His latest album is called Masks Off, and that was the title track. Heading into this last set of music here on Afternoon Freeform, we're going to hear from Fantastic Negrito, who's performing tonight on the Santa Fe Rail Yard, St. Paul and the Broken Bones, who's at the Rail Yard next week, some Built to Spill, who are going to be at the El Rey Theater on September 19th. And first, we're starting off with Phenom. This is from their 2024 album, Not God. This is the track Cyclops.

DJ Sample Minded here at your service on Afternoon Freeform. We started off with Phenom, spelled F-I-N-O-M, from their album Not God from 2024, produced by Jeff Tweedy. And that was the track Cyclops, Built to Spill from their 2022 release, When the Wind Forgets Your Name. And the track Spiderweb, Built to Spill, will be performing at the El Rey Theater on September 19th. St. Paul and the Broken Bones with their track The Last Dance from 2022's The Alien Coast. St. Paul and the Broken Bones will be performing next Friday on the Santa Fe Rail Yard. You can go to Lenzic 360 for more information. We followed with Fantastic Negrito, who's performing tonight on the Santa Fe Rail Yard. That's from his album Have You Lost Your Mind Yet with Chocolate Samurai. Thank you so much for tuning in today. Thank you for supporting Public Radio. 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I'll be back in 2 weeks. Scott Denton is on next week. Take care of yourselves.

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1: On KUNM, it's 4:18. The Child Care and Development Fund, the U.S. government's main source of funding to help low-income families pay for child care, serves more than 1.6 million children in a typical month. 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
2: Is it better to serve more families but not help them very much with the cost of care? 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
1: We'll hear a report on the status of child care funding that's coming up at 4:35 during this hour of All Things Considered.
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1: We have partly cloudy skies over most of central and northern New Mexico currently. In Albuquerque and the middle Rio Grande Valley, no rain in tonight's forecast. Overnight low temperatures expected to range from the mid-60s to low 70s in the Middle Valley. In northern New Mexico tonight, there's a 20% chance for isolated showers or thunderstorms. Overnight lows throughout northern New Mexico right around 60 tonight. Looking ahead to tomorrow, should be a pretty hot one in the Middle Valley, including Albuquerque. Afternoon highs expected in the upper 90s on Saturday. In northern New Mexico, high temperatures ranging from the upper 80s to the mid-90s. Listener-supported KUNM brings you All Things Considered every weekday afternoon and evening from 4 until 6.
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5: From NPR News, this is All Things Considered. I'm Juana Summers.
6: And I'm Elsa Chang. Do you ever hear the advice to just stay out of the comment section? I mean, I certainly have. And even someone like this.
7: He's all that I need. My morning star.
6: This talented, with an Oscar, multiple Grammys, and Brit Awards, even they need to take that advice.
8: Every album, really, up until this one, I've definitely read some reviews that I shouldn't have at times. With this album, I've decided to go completely silent and just lean into the expression of putting art into the world.
6: This is musician Sam Smith, whose latest album, Hazel Eyes, is out now. The whole album is a departure from their past work in the sense that this time around, the music is hopeful.
8: I love commercial pop music and I will always want to make that. But after the release of my last album, Gloria, and with my song Unholy, which was felt like I'd climbed a mountain to get to that song, it was a time for me to surround myself with beauty and safety and to try and challenge myself and deepen myself as a songwriter.
6: Smith talked to me earlier this week from Mexico City as they continued an international tour. And they told me how falling in love with their fiancé, fashion designer Christian Cowan, had inspired the title track of the album.
7: Hazel eyes like
6: tell me why you call this record Hazel Eyes. Whose eyes are hazel, Sam?
8: Well, they're my partner's eyes. Yes. And I actually, after writing this song, it's quite hilarious, after writing the song and the album, he then turns to me a month ago and says, you do know I don't have hazel eyes. And I'm like,
6: what? Wait, what color are his eyes?
8: For I thought that hazel eyes were the color of hazelnut. I thought they were...
9: like brown or light brown.
8: Like the beautiful gold. Hazel brown, hazelnut brown eyes.
9: Funny.
8: I know, it's hilarious. So I've changed the

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0: Big cuts ahead in the water supply for Arizona.
1: It's all part of a sweeping new plan to manage the shrinking Colorado River and rein in demand for the river's water through 2028.
0: For Friday, August 21st, this is All Things Considered from NPR News. I'm David Folkenflik.
1: And I'm Juana Summers. Flock cameras are being vandalized around the country. A protest against this police surveillance technology is spreading like wildfire.
0: Privacy advocates say there's a reason for that.
2: Law enforcement is affirmatively restricted against getting up in our business as we go about our daily lives.
1: And down under, big tech giants will be required to pay to publish news coverage from Aussie news outlets.
3: They need to negotiate with Australian media companies, like required by the Australian government, or to lobby Washington to put pressure on Australia government.
0: First news.
4: Live from NPR News in Washington, I'm Ryland Barton. TikTok and its affiliates will pay $400 million to settle litigation brought by the Department of Justice in 2024. NPR's John Ruich reports the company was accused of failing to protect children's privacy online.
5: The Department of Justice had alleged that TikTok collected, stored, and processed vast amounts of data from its users, including millions of American children under 13, in violation of the Children's Online Privacy Protection Act. The Department of Justice says since the complaint was filed, TikTok has undergone significant changes to aspects of its business, including ownership and management. The Trump administration brokered a deal for a U.S. version of TikTok to be spun off from its Chinese owner ByteDance earlier this year and put in the hands of American investors. The Department of Justice says TikTok has since implemented extensive measures to strengthen safeguards for young users. John Ruich, NPR News.
4: A military source tells NPR the Navy is considering renaming an aircraft carrier under construction for President Trump. NPR's Quill Lawrence reports it was supposed to be named for Black World War II hero Doris Miller.
6: In 1941, Doris, or Dory Miller, was working in the mess hall of a ship under attack in Pearl Harbor. He dragged the wounded to safety and then downed two Japanese planes with an anti-aircraft gun he'd never been trained to fire. He died at war 2 years later.
7: Dory Miller died in a line of duty at age 24. He's the first Black man to receive the Navy Cross.
6: Kyle Bibby with the Black Veterans Project is outraged by reports that the aircraft carrier might be named for President Trump instead of Miller.
7: The Navy should be focusing on supporting current sailors serving and fighting in this war rather than finding ways to honor the politicians who actually started this war.
6: A spokesman told NPR the Navy has no announcement at this time. Quill Lawrence, NPR News.
4: Flock cameras, the automated license plate readers police use to track vehicles, are facing growing resistance. As NPR's Meg Anderson reports, some people are vandalizing them.
8: Flock cameras capture billions of license plates every month. Police leaders say that has helped them find stolen vehicles and missing people. But legal experts say the technology raises privacy concerns. Now, some people are taking matters into their own hands. According to an NPR review, Flock cameras have been vandalized or stolen in at least 36 states. Garrett Langley is the CEO of Flock.
9: These are people being amped up to go do something, and I don't think that they're being given the level of information they should, that they're also committing a felony.
8: Langley says if people have concerns, they should take it up with their city council. And many people have. According to the advocacy group DFLOC, at least 100 cities have deactivated the cameras or canceled their contracts. Meg Anderson, NPR News.
4: Major U.S. stock indexes rose today, trimming their losses from earlier this week. It's NPR.
10: Live from KUNM in Albuquerque, I'm Mark Haslett. 95% of New Mexico is in some degree of drought. That's according to a new report from the National Oceanic and Atmospheric Administration. Record-breaking July temperatures and what's been thus far a weak monsoon rain season have left most of the West parched heading into late August. Major reservoirs across the Colorado River and Rio Grande basins have reached historic lows, including Lake Mead and Lake Powell. New Mexico's Elephant Butte Reservoir remains at 1.4% of its capacity. That prompted state officials earlier this month to close the lake's main boat ramp due to safety concerns. Forecasters say conditions should improve through November thanks to a strengthening El Niño, potentially creating wetter conditions across the western U.S. this fall. NOAA's previous outlook in early July was more optimistic about the potential for significant monsoon rains across the region this summer. But forecasts released Thursday noted that New Mexico instead experienced its second warmest July on record, and the eastern part of the state continued to dry out without receiving any significant precipitation. However, the outlook notes that conditions are unlikely to improve until sometime in September. All but the northern and western edges of New Mexico are facing 100% probabilities of above-average temperatures through the rest of August. 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
1: On KUNM, it's 5:18. I'm Mark Haslett. Just a couple of minutes ago, we heard a report from NPR about Flock cameras, and awareness of the cameras is certainly present in New Mexico. In Taos, residents who want the automated license plate readers kept off local streets are participating in a national effort to raise awareness about Flock's pervasive camera system. The Public News Service reports a project called D-Flock has organized people in 460 cities across the country to say no to

0: people in 460 cities across the country to say no to surveillance technology. Last month, the Taos Town Council voted against renewing its $54,000 contract with Flock that effectively ended the use of 18 automated license plate reader cameras. Council member Darian Fernandez argued for greater accountability.
1: I think it behooves us to work at all levels of government to ensure that our constitutional privacies are protected in the face of these emerging technologies.
0: A nationwide week of action against the cameras comes amid reports of officers exploiting Flock cameras for personal searches, sparking widespread concerns about misuse. Flock recently announced several policy changes to address concerns about its practices. Charlotte Madueño with Progress Now New Mexico says automated license plate readers serve as a surveillance database because information collected about a vehicle is shared to a nationwide network.
2: Even if you never leave Taos, agencies across the county can search it with AI. We all want safer communities, but there's a big difference between safety and surveillance.
0: Flock's network operates across 49 states. In this year's New Mexico legislative session, lawmakers passed the Driver Protection and Safety Act against the cameras.
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4: 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I'm David Folkenflik.
5: And I'm Juana Summers. Around the country, kids have been going wild for characters collectively known as Italian brain rot.
6: Tralalino, tralala! Let's go! Yeah!
5: These brain rot memes are generated using artificial intelligence, and you can find them on social media, YouTube, and in video games. And their popularity has sparked a fight over who, if anyone, owns them. NPR's Jeff Brumfiel has more on the brewing legal battle.
7: Grown-ups can find Italian brain rot pretty confusing, and attorneys Josh Geller and Aaron Moss are no exception.
8: What's the cow that is Saturn-shaped?
9: Oh, yes.
8: Vaca Saturnina. Hold on, let me find that.
7: They're talking about a ridiculous character that is somehow both a cow and the planet Saturn.
10: La vacca Saturno Saturnita.
7: Its Italian-sounding name is part of the joke. It didn't come from Italy at all. It came from an image generator running on some anonymous server in a data center. Moss and Geller are copyright lawyers at the firm Mitchell, Silberberg & Knupp, and you might wonder why they're having to learn about all this stuff. Well, it's because brain rot has found its way into court. Josh Geller.
8: I think the one that's most at issue in our lawsuit is tongue-tongue-tongue-sahur.
7: Sometimes just tongue-tongue-sahur, depends who you ask. Tongue-tongue-sahur is one of the biggest characters in Italian brain rot. He looks like a wooden stick with a face and human feet, and he's holding a baseball bat. Weird, I know, but the youth love him.
11: Open it. Oh! Tongue-tongue!
7: As you can hear in this YouTube video, the fight over Tongue Tongue began last year. He was featured in a very popular video game just months after the character popped up on the internet. The game is called Steal a Brain Rot. In the game, different brain rot characters come out on a conveyor belt and players pick them up.
11: I call these, this is mine, mine.
7: But they can also steal brain rots from each other.
11: Bro, who just took my stuff? Sammy, what the?
7: After it debuted last spring, Steal a Brain Rot quickly became one of the hottest games on the platform, Roblox. But then the company that makes it got a letter from another company in France. That company claimed to represent the creator of Tongue Tongue Sahur and demanded that the game buy a license for Tongue Tongue's use. Now, this sort of thing happens all the time. If you want to put Darth Vader in a video game, for example, you'd have to pay a fee to Disney. But lawyer Aaron Moss says Tongue Tongue and his ilk are different.
9: It's our client's position that the various brain rots that are featured in this game, because they were created by AI, are not protectable. They're not owned by anybody.
7: Because Tongue Tongue and the other brain rot characters are generated by a computer, he says, no human can own the license.

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